Pateka AP for the water. 100K I spend on my senora. Rats. My pinky on margarine butter. Margarine. And my ink got McDonald's niggas. Soon as I land on the Lear, who gets they wet tears. Yes. 488 hit the gears. Suicide don't Britney Spears. Hey. I'm bougie so don't get near. Bougie. Chris Angel make this.

0: 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You know this poopy is juicy.
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2: Good news, good planet, good news. It's time now for your good news for a good planet. A good billionaire. Known best as the co-founder of Microsoft alongside Bill Gates, billionaire Paul Allen was also a pioneering philanthropist who spent his fortune on bold solutions to some of the world's biggest problems. Giving, right behind problem solving, seemed to be his superpower. After stepping away from Microsoft, Allen shifted his focus from fixing computers to fixing the world, donating more than $2 billion during his lifetime, much of it aimed at protecting the planet. Though he died in 2018, his massive fortune is still helping the world. With $1.2 billion in assets, the Paul G. Allen Family Foundation, now helmed by his sister Jody Allen, gives away over $55 million annually. From conservation in the Pacific Northwest to global wildlife protection, including researching animal communication, the foundation keeps his vision alive, preserving forests, restoring kelp beds, and even planting trees in cities. His company, Vulcan Inc., also backs high-tech environmental solutions, like using AI to stop poaching, track illegal fishing, and help preserve marine ecosystems. Through careful and thoughtful planning, Paul Allen posthumously donates his wealth to give nature a fighting chance and to leave this world a better place for him being in it. And this is Mandy from GoodNewsGoodPlanet.com.
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to the Brooman System here on WBDYLP. This is the fifth installment of the Brooman System. Out of Binghamton, New York. This episode is brought to you by Serato Nervous Breakdown. It was a big challenge with the older version of Serato. I also use vinyl, and every show I tell myself, I think I should just do an all vinyl show. But there's so many new things that I can't get immediately on vinyl. So anyway, that's just me sharing. I hope that all of you out there in Radio Land are tuning in. No one is telling me. I keep giving my IG out at Clean and Humble on Instagram, and you guys are not getting in touch with me. Are you listening? I want to know that I'm touching all the demographics of the immediate area, and who knows what the internet area is. But, you know, like, are there people on the Binghamton University campus who are like, hey, what's that show that I tuned into and I heard this weird minimal dub? I highly doubt it. Anyway, in that last set, we heard Joachim Nordwall and a tune called Several Zones Below Zero. Yeah. Then we heard Natural High, a tune called Buzzer Dub. So a little short set. We opened the show with a longer tune. And if you are tuning in, I want to know, all right? Have I made that abundantly clear? You're listening to Flexunger, DJ Flexunger on the Brooman System. And we're going to keep going with the music. And I'll give my thoughts on the next mic break. Stay tuned.

You're tuned to the Brooming System, Broome County, New York. On tempo, Jack. Coming out of Clean and Humble Recording. Yep. In the hills of the south of Wego, yep. New York. Broadcasting on the Black, yep, Rhombus sound system. Now, that's a lot, yep, of names. You're probably confused. Clean and Humble Recording is the studio. Black Rhombus is the sound system. Yep. WVDY is the, yep, radio station. And we're doing it every single week on Wednesday nights. Yeah. Here on the Brooming System with your, yeah, host, DJ Flex Unger. Yeah. And that last long set of music, we heard from Prince Fatty, yeah, Crying Dub, yeah, Body Positive, Prince Body Positive, Turbulence, Notorious, U Mundell, Red, Gold, and Green. Those are the colors. Patchy Man. Yep. Space Camp. Yep. And Eyeliner. Sneakers for Men. That's probably not how they intended it, yep, to be said, but you name, yep, a song, Sneakers for Men, and it just reminds me of the Guidos I grew up with. Oh, these are sneakers for men. Yep. All right? I don't know what kind of sneakers, yep, you got, but these are sneakers for men. Anyway, here we are on the Brooming System. In the country, yep, all over the world it goes with the, yep, internet. But, you know, I know I'm in the country because my hands smell like garbage. Yep. Because I had to bring, yep, my garbage to the dump, you know? So that's like one of the features of living in the country. Your hands smell like garbage. We're going to keep on moving on with the music. I'm going to play a tune now. Yep. I want to throw a shout out. This is a tune, yep, my kids really like. And I want to throw a shout out to my Pickney. Shout outs to Moro and Maceo. This is a tune called Kids in the Dark by Black Disco. Yep. Although, for some reason, Serato, yep, labels it as Disco Black. But it's a South African group called Black Disco. Yep. Not to be confused with the group that I used to have called Black Kamikaze, yep, Disco. Maybe at some point we'll play some of that on a different show. But this is a tune called, yep, Kids in the Dark here on the Brooming System, yep, on WBDYLP. New York.

Yeah, yeah. The Brumman System on WBDYLP, Broome County, New York, and all over the world on the internet. You heard a lot of music in that last set. I'm your host, DJ Flex Unger. And in that last set, we started out with a band called Black Disco, a tune called Kids in the Dark, dedicated to my kids, who, while this show is playing, should be in the dark sleeping. After that, another favorite of the Pickney, the Lovejoys, One Draw. Yes, my young children like that song. Don't call CBS. They don't know what it means. Then after that, we heard Errol Dunkley, Black Cinderella. And we went on a little rhythm ride with Tapazuki's version of Black Cinderella. And then that last song was Augustus Pablo, Cinderella in Black. We're talking over Lovage by MF Doom. And we are here in the wonderful southern tier of upstate New York. And you know, when you're in the southern tier of upstate New York, you know, you do things, you know. You move boats on off-grid properties in a rainstorm. Yeah, as I said before, your hands smell like garbage, and your clothes smell like wet dog. And you know, I just like to think that in the midst of all this southern tier gloom, I'm bringing some deep roots to the brain skulls of Binghamton University students in study hall, or some truck driver, you know, tuning into 99.5, or somebody in Guam on a fishing boat, you know, or somebody in Italy getting hit in the head with a hard piece of bread, or somebody in France throwing a croissant at, you know, his brother. You know what I'm saying? So I just hope that you're tuning in to the Brumman System somewhere in the world. Get in touch with me at Clean and Humble on Instagram. And, you know, the other thing about the Southern Tier, they like to work. They like to talk about work. They like to be like, I'm a working man. I like to work. I'm working hard. I'm a provider. Look at me. I work. Check out my neck tattoo. Anyway, but me here on the Brumman System, I'm concerned with jaw works. You know, you could do your work. You could be proud of your work. But at the end of the day, it's about jaw works.

0: 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On Friday, July 31st, the Bundy Museum presents Nile Frog with guests live in the Annex Theater. 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Once again, that is Nile Frog, Friday, July 31st at the Bundy Museum.
1: Y'all already know, it's Bundy Humping Wednesday with the legendary world-famous DJ Supreme. And today, it's going down. New artist, Blessed OG, keeping step with Binghamton and Atlanta's best.
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0: but acknowledge
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0: Welcome to Spirit in Action. My name is Mark Helpsmeet, and each week we bring you visits and conversations with people doing healing work for this world, hearing what they're doing and what inspires them and supports them in doing it. Welcome to Spirit in Action. John Scardina is our guest today for Spirit in Action, and we're together in person in Burlington, Vermont, this year's location for the Friends General Conference gathering that I've attended annually since 1983. John has worked in multiple fields, including as a teacher and as a psychologist, but his passion for decades has been around AVP, the Alternatives to Violence Project, and men's work, and the work of the Friends Peace Teams. John has amazing talent to accompany his deep passion and is therefore willing and able to work places with people that too many ignore. Whether it's in Sing Sing Prison in Central America or in Palestine, John works at making this world better with a rich bag of tools and a caring heart. John Scardina joins us in person in Burlington, Vermont, before a live audience. John, I'm so grateful that during this busy week we have here at the FGC gathering, you made time to be interviewed for Spirit in Action.
1: Thanks, Mark. It's great to be here. And this will be a little bit of a respite, time to sit, reflect, you know, in the midst of the gathering. So thank you for the invitation.
0: But wait a minute. Is sitting good or bad for someone with sciatica?
1: Oh, it's not good, but I have my tennis ball under my right thigh to help stimulate that nerve right now.
0: I want to thank you, first of all, for the workshop. We've had 3 days of it so far, and it's been absolutely wonderful. Today was so powerful for us. Do you get reactions like that, people warming up to that, when you do your AVP programs, when you're in places like prisons?
1: We do. But again, it's a very careful progression toward safety and feeling like the group is a community. So there's very careful building up of that. And I'd say that over the course of a typical AVP workshop, which is 3 days, or 18 hours face-to-face kind of thing, there's a sweet spot. I can't describe it. It's like being in a Quaker meeting and there's a gathered meeting, you know, and you don't know how it got gathered, but all of a sudden, whoa, this is going deep here. It happens in a workshop, too. So one of the things I love about being an AVP facilitator is you're always on your feet. We do something called an open clinic. So if one exercise is not going to work, we say, clinic. We go right in the middle of the circle of folks participating, and we change the agenda right there. Because we want transparency like that. So apropos of your question, Mark, if things are not ready for an exercise like today, we will add a couple of more anticipatory kinds of things, have a break, especially if there seem to be particular individuals that might be struggling with that. And during the break, we might check in with them and see what happens. But I have felt so connected to our group this week, and I knew, I had a sense that not everyone would participate today, and a person that did not participate was fine with that, you know, so there's a whole kind of rhythm. You know, I was in schools for 50 years in a variety of capacities, but I love AVP. Facilitating workshops really is an exercise of love and progress. And everyone's there, they want to be there, they want this experience. I'll go into Sing Sing with the guys. You know, it's Sing Sing, maximum security prison. And the first day, they'll come up to me and say, you know, I'm only here for trailer privileges. I'm only here for you to sign this card so my family can go visit. And then the third day, they come up to me and say, Jesse John is my AVP name. They'll say, Jesse John, when are you coming back? It's magic, Mark. It's just magic.
0: We should explain for our listeners for Spirit in Action the thumbnail sketch of what AVP, Alternatives to Violence Project, started in a prison, Quaker group doing it there. It's spread far beyond Quakers at this point. It's beyond prisons. It's beyond the U.S. What's your exposure to? Is it all prisons or do you do it elsewhere?
1: So I began doing it in communities with school groups, with teenagers. sometimes teenagers and teachers out in the communities, usually friends, you know, Quaker schools. Once I got trained, my first workshop that I facilitated was in Spanish in El Salvador, and that was quite an experience. I've also done AVP in Palestine, in Hebron, with a group of 24 Palestinian social workers. But yes, and just to clarify, Mark, a group inside Greenhaven Prison, outside of Poughkeepsie, New York, they invited the Quakers in and said, help us design a workshop. But it really was their impetus to get this going. They'd heard about these Quakers. There was a Quaker worship group. And they said, hey, can you help us do something? March 23rd, 1975 was the very, very first AVP workshop. And now we're in 40, I hope I get this right, 46 or 47 countries around the world.
0: What would you say, what's in your experience, and I'm really interested in the experiential as opposed to what's written on paper, though they may match, the purpose of these workshops, just going to a workshop so your family can come visit. What are we hoping comes out of this, and what do you see coming out of it?
1: So we begin with community building, becoming a group. We move on to self-esteem. Those names, like Jazzy John, is, we call it an affirmation name. It affirms the positive in us. Then we move on to very specific examination of what we call transforming power, a way of creating change in ourselves and in others. It's very close to Quaker idea of the inner light, but not exactly. AVP is not religious in any particular way, but it's spiritual. And then we practice I statements. If you're familiar with nonviolent communication, Marshall Rosenberg's work is similar to that work. But then we do role plays. It's like psychodrama. We usually do the role plays on the third day. By the third day, the people in that workshop are connected so well that these role plays take on a depth, and they try them out. Sometimes we run the role play. Here's the situation. Run it once without the I statements, and then run it again with what you've learned in the workshop. And it's just to give people a way of living nonviolently, of using a bunch of skills, having a bunch of tools for dealing with, in prison, of course, is a fundamentally inhuman kind of environment. So that's really the goal.
0: And your experience working with AVP in prisons and elsewhere, how many years do you have now? And how many gold stars does that mean? It can't be more than 42 or whatever, so...
1: No, I've been doing this 15 years. I didn't start going into prisons until I retired from schools. I thought that would be a bit much. So I started going into Sing Sing in 1973. But it's been a bit, you know. We generally get into a prison once a month.
0: So AVP, Alternatives to Violence Project, website for our listeners here for Northern Spirit Radio to go to avpusa.org. We've got that link, of course, on northernspiritradio.org. John Scardina doesn't only do that. He's done a lot of other things. And what you're doing here this week, that I'm with you, and I don't know, 1,000 of us are here doing various workshops. Our workshop is Men Talking to Men. So men's work, which I've been involved with for 32 years myself. A little bit of exposure before that. What's your connection with men's work?
1: I'm a man. Of course. It started, ironically, at FGC, Friends General Conference, in 1989, because I'd just gone through a really difficult career move. I realized I wasn't cut out to be a school administrator, and I was going back to school to become a psychologist, and I was going through all this. And I was at FGC.
0: For our listeners out there, FGC is Friends General Conference. It's one of the umbrella Quaker bodies in the United States and a little bit wider.
1: So we're in 1989 at St. Lawrence University in Canton, New York, and I'm sitting on the bus with my new friend, Peter Blood. And I said, Peter, I'm thinking about starting a men's group. And he says, we're in a men's group. You want to join? And that was in July. And I think I could not go to the August meeting. And then in September, I joined that men's group. And I was in that group for 20 years. And then I moved to New York and did not start a men's group right away. And my wife, I kept complaining about there's no men's group around. She just, well, just start one, will you please, and stop complaining about it. And then I started the men's group in 2018, and that's been going ever since.
0: Why? Why a men's group? Men control everything in the world already. Why do we need another men's group? Don't we already have the Congress?
1: Good point. Absolutely good point. Men need to talk to men and share their experience, strength, and hope, their inner struggles about what it means to be a male in today's society in any time or place. I'll give you a funny little statistic here. If you ask 100 men, who's your best friend? 90 of them will tell you their wife if they're married. If you ask 100 women, who's your best friend? 3 or 4 might say their husbands. I just think that's remarkable. Men need to get out and be with men. They need to be in a situation where all of the male patterning that we're trained to be part of in terms of being around either women or people we're attracted to in different ways, and just talk about what it's like to have a sense of where's the positive masculinity? Where's, instead of toxic masculinity, which is all over the media, where's the positive sense of being male? How do our hearts feel? How do we get to cry and joke and laugh with one another and express our pain? How do we deal with our fathers who probably were trying to do the best they could? And how are we as fathers when we pass this on to our children? There's such a richness in the male experience that we can express in the group. Market has enhanced my friendship with all men that I meet. It has enhanced my relationship with my wife, because I'm not using my wife as my only social support or emotional support system. It has enhanced my ability to present myself to the world and say, here I am, I'm a man, there's a history of male violence and oppression, and yet, I'm just trying to do the best I can, and I will take the risk of an act of love to be with people in the best way I can.
0: That very much echoes my experience. My wife has told me those specific things, that because she really appreciates, she thinks our marriage was survivable these 32 years that we've been together, in part because I didn't have to rely exclusively on her for my emotional support, for that centering. And she's still actually my best friend. And she's in the audience here. Sandra, who's your best friend? Is it Martha, Denise?
2: I have several best friends.
0: Yeah?
2: And you're one of them.
0: I'm one of her best friends, she says. Okay. And the other thing she said is that because in tussles between us, we should do this, I'm doing this right, you're doing that right, that our perspective in a power struggle, it makes a difference. You can't really trust the other person necessarily to fairly represent the issues. She said that she has appreciated my men's groups that I've been part of for 35 years because they can call me on my crap, and they're not afraid to, and I can trust them because they're not vested interest in this. So that's one of, but that's only two of the areas I have you here, and we're going to talk more about those. So John Scardina is here for Spirit in Action. The main reason I reached out to you, besides the fact that I love your what you're doing in our workshop already, is because the Friends Peace Team's table, I had a conflict with Northern Spirit Radio here, so I was talking, and I wanted to interview someone here about that. Friends Peace Teams is an amazing organization doing great stuff throughout the world. And I understand you're involved with them. How long have you been involved?
1: I mean, I was involved as a facilitator since my first trip to El Salvador with them, which was 2012 or 2013. And then as I became co-clerk of the working group for the Latin and South America component, peace building in Las Americas, you know, I'm much more involved because I clerk the meetings of our particular group. So we had our lead facilitator from Guatemala, Loren Escobar, was here on Monday, and she gave a presentation at 3 o'clock on Monday about the Friends Peace Team's AVP programs in El Salvador, Guatemala, Honduras, Colombia, Cuba, and one more that I'm not remembering at the moment. And she doesn't speak any English. She was up here for a wedding, and we managed to get her out here to FGC for the afternoon. So that's mostly my involvement there, but also through Friends Peace Teams was how I got involved in Hebron for a week, doing AVP there. I'll see how that expands, but we are all around the world in terms of our groups.
0: You're saying there's a very heavy overlap, Friends Peace Teams and Alternatives to Violence Project. Techniques that are used or structures or what else is there?
1: It's the same workshops.
0: I understand in Rwanda they've changed it somewhat. After the whole genocide there, eventually African Quakers who were in Rwanda were brought into organizing. How do we prevent genocide again, right? And so I've interviewed some people. If people go to NordenspiritRadio.org, search for Rwanda, you'll find some AVP. All of those links are, of course, on my website. But they evolve some of their own things about trauma healing. And so could you tell me what the difference is between these AVP workshops and trauma healing? Or are they the same or what's new?
1: Great question, Mark. When they began the reconciliation courts in Rwanda, the judges used an AVP model for their own training to prepare for some of those courts. I don't know who you interviewed, but somebody named Eddie. I know Eddie from Rwanda, who's the AVP facilitator that I know there. So you start out by taking what's called a basic workshop in AVP. And if I were going to sort of condense what that workshop is, you learn three important things. You learn self-esteem. You learn I statements, very much like nonviolent communication. And you learn that there's something called transforming power that lives within all of us and allows us to manifest change in our lives. Then you go to an advanced workshop, and there you pick one topic. When I was training, my advanced workshop was on power, but I've been in advanced workshops that focused on fear, that focused on forgiveness, that focused on anger, okay? Trauma healing is one of those advanced level workshops that has a very particular focus. A woman named Nadine Hoover wrote a book about trauma healing workshop, and I just did my training with her a few years ago, and that looks at now exercises that move into the realm of trauma, and she has a wonderfully simple definition of trauma. Trauma is when experience overwhelms capacity. Let me say that again. Trauma is when experience overwhelms capacity. So in trauma healing, you want to do two things. You want to minimize the experience, the impact of that experience, but importantly, too, you want to build capacity. And that's the focus of those workshops. And in different places, there are other specialty workshops. There's another new version of an AVP workshop called The Power of Goodness. Nadine, who was also involved in that.
3: Of course, she would be.
1: That uses stories as a way to move forward. And we've also had some of those workshops. Trauma healing is a full 3-day, 18-hour workshop. The Power of Goodness stories is a shorter workshop. So it's more accessible to people, might not have the time to go further than that for the full 18 hours. The great thing about AVP is we're always growing, always learning, always developing new exercises, always sharing those new exercises. And for me, there's a vast number of ways in which I had to learn cultural awareness, cultural appreciation. I really had to learn how other cultures might deal, like, let's say, forgiveness. A big one. Think about the response to Rwanda or other places. We're pretty active also in South Africa. All that idea of what the truth and reconciliation process was meant to empower was that power of forgiveness. But forgiveness is not easy. This is not an easy thing that you take on. And the workshops are experiential. So that you get it, but you get it in by standing up behind a chair and having somebody speak to you.
0: He's describing today's process, I think.
1: You get it by being in a role play and seeing somebody play you in a particular conflict and realizing, whoa, I didn't know I, you know, come off like that, you know, kind of thing. So I think it's brilliant. And I've had, I mean, in my work, I've had a lot of clinical training, but AVP taps into so many ways in which being human gets accessed.
0: You mentioned the truth and reconciliation process, which somehow allowed for a transition in South Africa that could have been massacres, civil war, that kind of thing, and it didn't happen. AVP did not create truth and reconciliation. I was wondering if AVP took lessons from truth and reconciliation to increase its number of tools to work with.
1: I don't know. I mean, that's a great question. I don't know the historical connection there, but I do know because that was, what would be the years of that? That would be 91, when did Mandela get out? So we were, you know, this movement, all of our work, if you're a Quaker, all of continuing revelation, right, is about growth. You know, it's about tapping into something, whatever you want to call it, the spirit, the divine, God, whatever, and saying, okay, the world is changing, we got to change too. You know, we got to figure out how to deal with this. For the listeners, we had Brian Stevenson here last night. You may know him from his book, Just Mercy. You may have seen the movie. I would love to have Jamie Foxx play me in a movie, but anyway, you know, all those good things. All of us have to decide, why am I here? Shirley Chisholm used to say, service is the rent for living on this planet. I always loved her quote like that. And last night, Brian Stevenson's basic message was, he used the word proximate, which is not a word I would use in everyday conversation, but he said, you want to help people, you got to be face-to-face with them. Don't just write a check. Figure out who needs help and go hang out with them and do things with them and whatever. That's why I think AVP is so important. It's face-to-face. And once you have that experience and you realize in 3 days you can create, look what we did in our men's group, in 3 days you can create a group that trusts one another to go deep. Well, if you can do that, you can do all kinds of things with people.
0: Why do we have therapists if we've got AVP? Can't AVP solve all the world's problems? I mean, what's the difference? Is this a specific kind of issues that AVP is good for? Would the world really need fewer therapists if we had more AVP?
1: Okay, here we go. When you do an AVP workshop, there's a beginning, there's a little talk about the philosophy of AVP. It's we're all teachers, we're all learners. It's spiritual but not religious. Everyone's included. There's good in every person and that sort of thing. But one of the pieces is it's healing but not therapy. So if I'm facilitating a workshop and I'm noticing, and then I will check in at a break with my co-facilitators, important point, you never facilitate an AVP workshop alone. There are always two and better, three or four facilitators in the group. Why? Because if someone gets triggered, has an emotional response to something that goes beyond their capacity at that moment, we always have a facilitator that can work with that person, either at the end of the session or if they break down crying or whatever, even during the session to do that. So we will have sessions that will go only so far, per se, in looking at personal issues. But just like in our 3 days, and we have one more day of our men's group, my goal is to open up, to use our theme, doors and windows in people, but not, this is not going to be the end all. I'm hoping people are going to be curious, and if they're not in a men's group, to go out of here and say, I know what I need to work on now, you know, which I think maybe AVP may be a catalyst to go deeper with therapy or a men's group or something outside of the workshop itself. But in and of itself, some of us need more than that. The great thing about therapy is you've got somebody that's there for you, just for you, the whole nine yards. And if you can create that trusting therapeutic alliance with that person, then things happen. That's different than what happens in the group. But the group provides healing energy for people that then they can take back into their lives.
0: I still have more questions about that, but we're going to move on to more probing questions. Actually, I want to step back a few steps. One of the things you mentioned is the objective is self-esteem. Most people in this country, I think, mistakenly believe that men have all the self-esteem they need. And in fact, I think some of the greatest damage that is done in this world is done by people with too little self-esteem, and they're feeding that need destructively on the world outside of it. Now, I'm not a professional. I was a computer programmer, right? You speak to it from a professional basis that's perhaps more conversant with the issues than I am. Self-esteem, why is that important?
1: Great question. And I'm chuckling in my head because I'm remembering somebody just wrote a book about Gary Trudeau. Just came out. And it's the first book he's let anybody write about him. And of course, I was a huge fan of Doonesbury. And he really mocked the California initiative in schools on self-esteem. It was as though you could teach, give a kid self-esteem or whatever. So here's my take on that. Self-esteem can only be earned through competence. You earn self-esteem through what you're good at. In the workshop, people realize, oh, I'm a good listener. Oh, I can look inside myself and find ideas and solutions that other people find important. Oh, I can participate in a game. I can help somebody else with their issues just by being present. And they finally realize, oh, I am a competent human being. So for me, when I work with kids, you know, all my time in schools, I, of course, with kids. And when a kid was struggling, one of my first questions was always, what are you good at? And the kid would say, I'm good at drawing, you know, or I'm good at throwing a frisbee, or I'm good at, you know, soccer, or I'm good at math, whatever that might be. And we build on that as a starting place. But people, especially incarcerated people, are so used to being told that they're not good at anything or for anything that the workshop, they leave the workshop and say, I am valuable and I have been valued by other people. Every AVP workshop ends with affirmation posters. So imagine everybody has a piece of paper.
0: All you workshop members who are listening, don't spill the beans and tell what we're going to be doing tomorrow.
1: Everyone has a sheet of paper with their adjective name on the top. And we take a break after lunch on the third day. And everybody goes around and writes on every single person's affirmation poster. And when people get these and read these, they're just amazed at how insightful people are in that situation. That's just a small example of that. But what happens is people start to have a base of feeling safe within themselves. The people in Sing Sing always tell me, you know, they might be in the advanced workshop and they might say, hey, you know, I always used to see you in the yard, but now when I see you in the yard, I may not hang out with you, but I'm going to give you a look or a nod or something like that. And you know I have your back, and I know you have my back. That is huge for everybody inside, just huge. And another poignant part about working inside, if I may, often during the workshops, people figure out what I did, what I do on the outside, right? And part of my work was a lot of parenting courses. So they would catch me in the break and say, Jesse, John, I have a call with my 13-year-old daughter tonight. Help me out. And I give them some ideas, and they come back the next day and we talk about how that worked. Or one of the women at Bedford Hills, you know, dealing with her son being raised by her in-laws and how to navigate the values, differences, and how that parenting might work. And what happens is they begin to feel better about that role, because parenting, I often say, is the hardest job you ever do, you know, for most of us. Really, it's tough work, 24/7, there you go. But why I decided to work with the women in Bedford Hills Correctional Institute, which is a women's maximum security, as well as Sing Sing. The men have, of course, a poignancy about missing their kids and not watching their kids grow up. But the women It's like cellular how much they miss their kids. And it's like, I'm a privileged white guy, you know? I get to leave at the end of the day, but it's something triggers a positive response in them, and somehow they form a community inside and that sort of thing. It allows that self-esteem to grow, because now they realize, nobody can take this away from me. You can't take away from me the way I feel in this group right now. That's mine. That's one of the ways in which AVP is so powerful.
0: And we're going to learn more about that and much more from John Scardina here today for Spirit Action. But since this is going over the radio in a number of cities and states across the United States, something like 20 states, 38 stations is where Northern Spirit Radio is headed to. And that's in addition to those of us who listen online and via podcasts and so on. 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On there, you can find all of our programs. The last 21 years I've been doing this, both Spirit in Action and Song of the Soul. All of our wonderful guests, you can listen via our website. Also, I want to reach out specifically to those stations we're broadcast all over. So KCEI, Cultural Energy, is their station motto. And they're in the Southwest, and they reach out to me and said, well, I heard this. How about bringing this topic in? 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Again, we're talking to John and talking about a number of things. And you're talking about prisons. You say Sing Sing like it's a nice place to go. And I don't mean that blithely. I think for many of us, the idea of going into a prison is very frightening. And maybe it was for you too. Why is this not a traumatic event for you to put yourself in each time when you go into such a prison?
1: Well, we have had people, it's not for everyone, to be sure. We have had people just come out and say, you know, this doesn't work for me. The process even to get the clearance, and for me, I'm in New York, so it's called the Department of Corrections and Community Service, or DOCS, you know. So my DOCS application took from October to February to get processed, okay. Then you have to have an orientation, you get fingerprinted, and believe it or not, they still use the old ink, and it doesn't work, and I had to go back. I mean, it's, and the building, Sing Sing, you know, is the big house. We're going to send you up the river, you know. So this was big place, and it's right on the Hudson. It's very poignant, because when you're out in the yard, there's this beautiful river and beautiful forest right across the way, and they're you're incarcerated. So what I learned, I have a coordinator, wonderful coordinator. And so first day you go to the gate, here you are, you're at the gate, and you hand in your driver's license. And if I've been approved and I've got my picture taken, and now I have an ID card in the prison kind of thing. And sometimes the people at the gate are enormously friendly and sometimes they're not. And then I go in, and then the next step is you have to wait because they have to take us by bus from the gate to the school building, which is over a railroad track. Just to give you an idea of how surreal Sing Sing is, the Metro North train system and Amtrak runs through the middle of the prison, and there's a bridge over it. It's just insane. And when you're in the classroom building, which it's like a 1920s era classroom building with big windows, with gates and fans that are too loud to keep on because you can't hear one another, and whatever desks other people threw away, you know, kind of thing, you're in there. So each step of the way, you have to kind of gird yourself, and you have to sort of see, and we're called civilians, you know, so as a civilian going in there, it's all, and my coordinator was great, thank you, please, okay. Sometimes they yell at you like you're in second grade, I didn't tell you to take your shoes off yet, or you signed on the wrong line. One time I signed on the wrong line, and I heard about that. But you stick inside yourself. You think, okay, I know why I'm doing this. Can I handle this? Luckily, I could. Although I have to tell you, the first night, I wasn't sure I was going to go back. I had to sleep on it and get up the next morning and say I'm going to go back. Because it's not a humane environment in any way, shape, or form. But what makes it humane is when you're with the guys, and they were like, I can't believe you spend your weekend with us. I can't believe you do that for us. They're so thankful. So you get used to it, you know. And now we just shrug our shoulders. The van is 20 minutes late. All the classrooms are filled. We have to meet in the chapel. But the chapel's a terrible place to do a workshop in. You can't move the benches or, you know, whatever. But you just go. You just go with it. You just go with it. And sometimes we get there and it's a 45-minute drive from my house to eat Sing Sing in Bedford Hills. And they tell you, oh, nobody told you the school building's closed today. It's canceled. You know, what are you going to do? I get to go home. They're in there. They're stuck in there. But the good overwhelms the not so good. It really, really does. And that's how I do it.
0: So this is, again, Alternatives to Violence Project, AVP, as it's abbreviated. You're making it sound like it's intimidating to go in, but I haven't heard any really bad events. Do they happen?
1: Yes.
0: Like what? What do we talk about?
1: No, I haven't had a really bad event, but I'll give you a somewhat bad event. How's that? There was an altercation in the hallway of the school building between two people that were not part of our workshops, and the guards had to come in. And the AVP facilitators on the inside, I didn't say this before, but if you're in a prison, if you're an incarcerated individual, that's the language they use, IIs, and you can take the basic, the advanced, and then you can become trained as a facilitator, and you then facilitate on the inside. So when we outside civilians come in, we're helping them run the workshops, but we really want them to run the workshops for us. And luckily, the second floor of the school building at Sing Sing, there's this one correction officer who is almost, I don't know where this man lives because he's always there. And he has got the coolest head and the nicest smile. And we start to joke with him, like, can we bring you some food next time? Or don't you ever go to sleep or whatever? And he came in and calmed it right down. But they were ready, man. They were ready with guns and everything else to deal with the situation. I mean, they were just ready. And it didn't go south, right, but it could have gone south.
0: Of course, again, you've worked with Friends Peace Teams, places where it's not only gone south, it exploded the south. I visited Rwanda. And actually, my introduction really to Rwanda was Cecile Nyirimana, who is one of the trainers, workers there. She brought together women whose husbands had been killed in the genocide with women whose husbands had done the killing. And she brought them together as a supportive community. AVP is powerful beyond belief in those settings. So why don't we use it more in the United States? I think the Congress should be trained in it. But my exposure in those cases was that AVP is not just some nice, I mean, I think we think in the United States

0: you can just imagine this. We stayed with a doctor and his wife. A few months later, some people who were looking for money broke in. They broke her arm, and someone who was a cashier in the place, it was a hospital, caring for people, got killed. So they're dealing with on the ground, and they're doing these healing. They actually have not only trauma healing, but they call HEROC. Healing, what are the letters?
1: I don't recall the... You know,
0: reconciling our communities.
1: Healing and restoring our communities.
0: Healing and restoring our communities. They're doing it on the ground in a big way. Because while I was in Rwanda, I visited places where one was a church where the Tutsi were taking refuge, and the Hutus came and they killed 5,000 of them. And the bones are all stacked up at the end of this building. It's not just a nicey thing. So AVP and the power that it brings, the transforming power, is an amazing thing. You said you've been to Hebron. What was happening there?
2: Oh, my goodness. So that workshop was in Hebron, and there's a woman who's a psychologist there, Mariam. She has a group of 4 or 5 facilitators that have been trained in AVP. And my friend and I came to do a 1 week. We did 1 week. We did the basic, the advanced, and the training for the facilitators. We did 6 days of workshops all in a row. So these were 24 school social workers in Hebron who were dealing daily with the violence of the IDF. Hebron is a very, very challenging place because there is an Israeli settlement plopped right in the middle of the souk, of the market. It literally, it's like somebody took an airplane and just dropped a settlement, like right in the middle of downtown. And you have to walk around the settlement, which is up on, it's like imagine you're walking and the settlement is up at the ceiling level for here. And you have to walk around the settlement to get to the Tomb of Abraham, which of course is a holy site for Christians and Jews and Muslims. So it's a holy site. So they dealt with all in Intifada and how all the ways in which through their time, these were people, they were mostly probably in their 30s and 40s, these social workers. So the goal, Mark, is that you come out of these workshops with a toolbox for when you are being confronted, how to de-escalate, how to make statements that are I statements, how to not contribute to the conflict, but try to become a problem solver in the conflict. Not always possible, but at least you're not making things more difficult. We had one role play with that group where the role play was the Israeli Defense Force folks were coming in, and it was the whole decision about the kids reach down to pick up rocks and hold a decision about what to tell them. And some people said, yeah, throw the rocks. You know, we spent a whole half a day on this. This is their daily reality. This is their daily experience. One more piece. I don't speak Arabic, so I have a translator. His name is Hashem. And Hashem and I became very close. So he and I would talk each day, and the last day of our 7-day run, he doesn't show up. And so we're one. Luckily, there's another person in the group that could translate for me. She had been spent some time in England, so her English was very good. She was a Palestinian, but her English was good. And around noontime, Hashem walks in. He said, yeah, they wouldn't let me through the gate. H1 is the famous gate there. You know that all the violence happens around that gate. And I said, so what'd you do? He said, I sat down. I sat down in the middle of the street, and I said, bring me a cup of tea and let's talk about it. And somebody did. Somebody did that. Somebody sat down and talked with him, and they talked for a while. Here's a man who almost lost his child because when his wife was in labor, they wouldn't let her through the gate to get medical attention. And here he does this. And he comes in, he was like a kid. John, you would have been so proud, you know. I sat down and he brought me a cup of tea and it was just like great. So you get those experiences. I don't know of all the rest of them. I have a lovely picture in my phone of every.

0: Everybody that took that workshop that day. But you hope that you come away with a toolbox so that you know the whole idea. If all you have is a hammer, everything looks like a nail. So now all of a sudden you got all these other tools to use when you're in a conflict situation. The tragedy about Hashem is that about 3 months later he was involved in a protest by the H1 gate, and the IDF used tear gas, and he has a respiratory issue. He died. They wouldn't let him through the gate to get medical assistance. And so in my bubble of a world, it's a sad story and it's a tragic story. But when you're there, this is again like Bryan Stevenson again, when you meet these people face to face, you hope that you can take some of that privilege that you've had to become an AVP facilitator, to not have to worry about where my next meal is coming from, to have the wherewithal to get medical attention. You hope that that opportunity you have can give them some tools through a program like AVP. AVP has changed my life, you know, and it's now really my main social activism work that I do. I also go to the federal courthouse at 24 Federal Plaza and accompany people to their deportation hearings because I happen to speak Spanish and I can help with that. What's that? So I get on the 6th train in the Bronx where I live, and I take it to the other end, and I go in, and then court's over at 12:30. I'm home by 2. I take a nap. I have a nice lunch, you know. But I talk to 5 families that now know that there's a pro se clinic that speaks Spanish and doesn't cost anything. So I think AVP for me is the vehicle to Shirley Chisholm again. Pay my rent, you know, for being on this planet. And if I'm a Quaker, the last thing I want to become is complacent or that nice white liberal at a distance kind of thing, sending a check. Anybody can send a check. So, you know, I've worked with other groups. I've done other projects, but I finally decided that this is the one I'm going to work with. My wife is a restorative justice person, so that's what she has chosen to work with. And still, we have plenty of time to go to the movies and have a garden and a nice backyard, and I have a sailboat and, you know, all these, you know, I have all that other stuff, but I'd feel like a fool if I didn't do something. I always think about my grandkids. What would I tell my grandkids if they said, what happened? What'd you do when Trump was elected?
1: You mentioned the throwing stones issue. Obviously, we don't have exactly the same situation here, although there have been protests where people have done it. I want to say that I'm so proud of my son. I think it was 3rd grade when he did this. He had one of his friends at recess. The kid was picking up stones to throw at people. And my son was concerned that his friend was going to get in trouble for this. So he said, well, he told me this that evening when he was home from school. He asked his friend for some of them so he could participate, and then he just quietly dropped them, got out of there. So he removed a few stones that might have been used to self-incriminate his friend. So I was very proud of him for that. I'm not sure lying is normally the way I approach, but, you know, you go with what you got,
0: absolutely.
1: I guess.
0: Absolutely. And in 3rd grade, I was in a gang. Imagine being in a gang in 3rd grade. I still remember the kid's name, Jared. I was in this gang, you know, and we threw stones. And for me, the experience of belonging in a gang trumped my moral upbringing, which I clearly knew what I was doing was wrong, but I so wanted to be accepted into this gang that I threw stones. I hit Joey DiPaolo in the head, who later became one of my best friends. How's that for, you know, those weird things that happen with you? And then by 4th grade, we formed a different gang, and we were the good guys on the playground. We went around and protected the little kids from the 5th graders. So, go figure, you know, but good for your son. I mean, and I don't mind, in that situation, lie, who cares? I mean, that's, just take the stone. Do I want to be part of this? And you're disarming, you know, a situation. And he maintained his friendship, right? He didn't pull some morally superior talk on, yeah, you shouldn't do that. You know, my parents say that. You know. No, he just, that's creative problem solving. We need a lot of that now, a lot.
1: And you've mentioned getting involved in paying your rent. I'm imagining there's listeners out there who are listening to John Scardina talk about paying your rent, and they're saying, can I join? Can I be part of paying rent? Is this one of the options I have? And I'm talking here, men's group, I'm talking about AVP, and I'm talking about Friends Peace Teams. You know, you and I happen to be Quakers, but these organizations do not look down on non-Quakers doing that. You said that AVP specifically is not religious, it's spiritual, but that's it. Is anybody kept out because they're not certifiable something, Quaker or otherwise?
0: No, not at all, not at all. You know, in Nigeria, we have a guy, Maji, who's the coordinator in Nigeria, and the Christians and the Muslims are often at odds with one another in Nigeria. And he has a really hard time finding a place to hold a workshop where both sides will come, you know, kind of thing. But no, we aim to be, oh my goodness, we aim to be all inclusive.
1: So how do they go about getting involved?
0: So if you're interested in AVP, I suggest going to the AVP USA website, which Mark has mentioned and which will be on the
1: NordenspiritRadio.org website.
0: Start local. You know, Pete Seeger said it, but a lot of people said it, right? Think globally, act locally, you know. So start local. You've got to have a food pantry near you. You've got to have some deportation stuff going on in your neighborhood. You've got to have an ICE watch. You've got to have, I mean, it's going to be people right around the block that start talking to your neighbors. Think about this next election. Are you going to get involved? Do you want to put a sign up? Do you want to phone bank? Do you want to, whatever you think is your way of plugging in. I don't think there's any wrong way to do social activism if you're hard and clear about what you're doing it for.
1: I think if the men start with a men's group, women's group, there's many communities which build the self-insight and the strength to do this. Build communities. Daniel Hunter has talked about this specifically. If we're going to survive a period of oppression ourselves, community is the way we're going to be doing that. And almost everything in the U.S. tries to tear us away from building communities. It's one of the great illnesses of our nation. So build community. Start there. And again, I've got the links for friendspeaceteams.org, inward-passages.com. That's so you can get a hold of John Scardina, avpusa.org, and they're all on nordenspiritradio.org. John, my biggest thanks, I mean, I'm so grateful that you came here for this interview, but I'm mostly thankful for the workshop you're leading this week. It's wonderful for my heart, for my life. I feel so energized. Go back to Eau Claire, where I've been part of the men's group, and feel with extra techniques and stuff that you've been giving us this week to make it thrive there as well. Thank you so much for joining me for Spirit in Action.
0: Oh, thank you, and you're welcome. And it's my privilege. I mean, let's face it, I designed that workshop. Why? Because I wanted to come here and hang out with men. And we did it, and that's just great.
1: 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We'll see you next week for Spirit in Action. 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I'm Mark Helpsmeet, and I hope you find deep roots to support you to grow steadily toward the light. This is Spirit in Action.

0: I'm Dr. Anthony Lizerwitz, and this is Climate Connections. In Wisconsin, the Menominee Nation is installing solar panels and battery systems at the homes of tribal elders.
1: Here on a reservation, with any major storms, we continuously lose power. And sometimes it'll be for days, sometimes it'll be for weeks. So we wanted to make sure that our elders were taken care of.
0: That's Tribal Utility Director Daryl Piause. The tribe is partnering with solar companies and nonprofit funders on the Elder Solar Program. So far, he says they've installed solar and battery systems at the homes of about a dozen elders who need electricity to run medical equipment like dialysis machines or oxygen concentrators. When the grid is down, the solar panels and batteries directly power their homes, so people can get through an outage without disruption. The rest of the time, energy from the solar panels flows back to the grid, reducing residents' utility costs.
1: Most of our elders are on fixed incomes, and anywhere that we can help them save that money so they can put it towards groceries or put it towards gas, that was our priority.
0: So the tribe is using clean energy to help some of its most vulnerable members save money and stay safe. Climate Connections is produced by the Yale Center for Environmental Communication. To learn more about climate change, visit climateconnections.org.
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Just when you thought it was safe, we're back. Voice of Harlem, Kingdom. You remember? I got the finest, the finest. Your Highness, Your Highness. A young B. I got my main. I got my main, my main, my main, my main man. The Party King, Webster. Let's go. Yeah.

0: More than 460,000 New Yorkers lost access to their Essential Plan health coverage this month, a low-cost option provided through the Affordable Care Act. But economic activists say federal social service cuts go deeper than the loss of insurance. They point to hospitals and medical centers that have to cut their already depleted staffs due to potential revenue losses at a time when emergency room visits are expected to rise. Bravin Ranga with the Invest in Our New York campaign says hospitals serving marginalized communities will bear the brunt of these cuts.
1: They get a large proportion of their funding, sometimes up to 80% from Medicaid and the Essential Plan, because they serve people that are covered by those health insurance plans, which are predominantly folks that are already marginalized.
0: As bad as the cuts are now, Ranga notes this is only the beginning. According to the Urban Institute, when Medicaid work requirements go into effect in January, an estimated 900,000 additional New Yorkers will lose their health insurance. State Senator Gustavo Rivera introduced legislation to put funding toward keeping people on the Essential Plan, but the bill never passed out of committee. Ranga says the state must act during the next legislative session.
1: What you need to do is raise taxes on the ultra-wealthy and the most profitable corporations. That would allow us to keep everyone on their health insurance. This year, the state didn't act, and because of that, New Yorkers have lost their health care, and New Yorkers will die as a result of that.
0: Beyond taxing the rich, some feel there are other legislative options state lawmakers can take. One example is the New York Health Act, which would create single-payer universal health care. It would also eliminate financial barriers to care by removing monthly premiums, copays, and deductibles. While the bill has been introduced every year since 1991 when it was first brought to the legislature, it has yet to be passed. This is Edwin J. Vieira for New York News Connection. 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
2: 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On Friday, July 31st, the Bundy Museum presents Nile Frog with guests live in the Annex Theater. 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Once again, that is Nile Frog, Friday, July 31st at the Bundy Museum.

All right, y'all, check it out. I got one more joint that I'm gonna get out of y'all hair. Is that cool? All right, y'all ready? If y'all ready, make some motherfucking noise. Hey, yo, Bruni, you think they ready? Well, I guess we won't play it then. All right, fuck it. Yo, Bruni, spin that shit.

0: Just thought I'd get the noises out of the way. Okay, here we go.
1: 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It's about time.

0: As federal consumer protections are scaled back, Pennsylvania adults age 60 and over are increasingly falling victim to sophisticated online scams. A new report from the Consumer Federation of America finds residents lost nearly $4 billion last year. That's a more than 30% increase from 2024. The Federation's Ben Winters says ads generated by artificial intelligence don't have as many red flags like grammar or spelling errors and are getting harder to detect.
1: The one thing about the ChatGPTs and the Claude, these generative AI tools, it might not be correct what they're saying, it might not be perfect what they're saying, but it's not going to look like it has the hallmarks of the scam content we've been trained to think about.
0: He says the Federal Trade Commission and the Consumer Financial Protection Bureau were taking actions against AI and social media companies profiting from scams before the Trump administration slashed their budgets and fired career staff. The report finds a dramatic rise in cryptocurrency scams and an increase in tech support, romance, even government impersonation scams. The vast majority occur on social media platforms via a direct message like Facebook and Instagram. Investigative reports show parent corporation Meta allows suspicious advertisers to accrue more than 30 warnings for financial fraud before their accounts are banned. Winter says there's great need for education around online safety and scams, and an end to the shame that many victims experience.
1: It's unavoidable. It's happening to everyone. It's not any one demographic. So report it both officially and talk about it.
0: Republican Pennsylvania Congressman Dan Muser has introduced the Scam Act to push back against predatory online ads. It requires social media companies to take steps to prevent deceptive ads, strengthen accountability when scams take place, and step up enforcement of consumer protection laws by the Federal Trade Commission and state authorities. I'm Catherine Carley for Keystone State News Connection. 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

0: Hello and welcome to the Scholar Circle, scholarcircle.org. I'm Maria Armudian. In this hour, how did Latin America's longest-standing democracy fall in 1973? We revisit our conversation about the 1973 coup that took down Chile's democracy. And first, how does the global phenomenon of soccer, called football elsewhere, influence the soft power of countries? Are political rivalries playing out in soccer matches? And what do we learn when we view history through the lens of soccer? Doug Becker explores.
1: I'm Doug Becker. The 2026 World Cup has been completed, and the teams that made the final, Spain and Argentina, have been the talk of the world, as well as a number of other teams that really have captured global attention. Sports plays a huge role in how attractive a country is, or what we in international relations call soft power. But soft power is often confused as just cooperation. But all power is contested. Soft power is contested. And the contest is clearest when the two countries or two teams meet on a sports field. And in this case, the football pitch. Think about the U.S. beating the Soviets in hockey in 1980, the Winter Games, or the Soviets beating the U.S. in basketball in 1972 at the Summer Olympics. And these were at the height of the Cold War. No sport, though, garners more international attention than what we Americans call soccer and the rest of the world calls football. Our guests have written a new book that defines the Cold War rivalry through a history of 10 football matches. The book is called Cold War Football, A History in 10 Matches. The two authors are our guests, Tony Shaw. He is professor of contemporary history at the University of Hertfordshire. He's the author of The American and Soviet Struggle for Hearts and Minds and Hollywood and Israel, A History. And Alan McDougall. He's professor of history at the University of Guelph. He is the author of Contested Fields, A Global History of Modern Football, and Dreams and Songs to Sing, A People's History of Liverpool FC from Shankly to Klopp. Thank you both so much for joining us. And I can tell you it was a really fascinating book to read. Tony, the first question, we'll start off with a little, you know, the question of soft power. What role do sports typically play in this question of soft power, the power of attraction?
2: I think we could say that they are part of persuasion. So if, in other words, we look in the book, for instance, at how certain communist countries like Yugoslavia were using football, sending their football teams overseas to try and project the sunshine of socialism, to project the attraction of their ideology, which, you know, to ordinary people, sport is, of course, football in particular, are amongst the most popular leisures across the globe. So sport is going to do that. Sport's going to, perhaps, if it's used in a different way, in a more aggressive way, to show the power of a nation. You've mentioned a couple of the instances of that with the Soviet Union beating the US and a couple of instances during the Cold War. Then we have several examples of that. Sports can, again, we pick up on this in the book, sports can generate friendship. They can break down barriers. And we have some examples of that, with breaking down the barriers between East and West. So sport works in different ways. You know, I've touched on what cinema does as a form of soft power in my previous work on the Cold War. And sports is an extension of that, really. We talk about how the Cold War is a people's war. You know, it's now seen as a people's war, not as a war just between politicians and the military. And football is seen as the people's game. So that the power that football can have is in some ways unmatched when it comes to sport. I don't know whether Alan wants to add in anything.
3: I mean, just it's interesting to think. I mean, you mentioned in the introduction the completion of the World Cup, 2026 World Cup this week, and you know, the previous iteration in Qatar in 2022. And writing this book with Tony makes me think about the kind of quite porous boundaries between Soft power, which we often associate with cultural products like cinema and football and other sports, and actually the ways in which increasingly in the 21st century, through what we now call, or scholars call, sports washing, football in particular, but other sports too, are veering sort of across a border, I think, between soft power and harder forms of power, where football, if you think about Qatar in 2022, is actually quite integral to statehood and identity and, you know, hard economic and military and diplomatic power. So I think that's something to bear in mind, even thinking back to our history of football in the Cold War, is that if you think about, you know, the story of Hungary in 1954 to 56, for example, there's ways in which football's role goes beyond just being a sort of a cultural touchstone to unite or divide people, but it actually has real life political consequences.
1: No, absolutely. And the book goes into details. I'd love to ask you about all 10 of these. We won't have time, but I'll ask about a few of these. Tony, one of the first ones, actually, this is the first match that you mentioned. I didn't realize that there were matches as quickly after the Second World War. What was the significance of the Soviets sending their team to England to play one of England's most famous teams? And what seemed to be quite a bit of tension in the game, was it Arsenal versus Dynamo?
2: Yeah, this is 6 months after Hitler's committed suicide. It's after the end of November 1945. The Soviet Union had not been allowed, nor for that matter had it really wanted to send a football team to Britain before. So many British football fans were really excited about seeing a Soviet team, a team from the other side of Europe. I mean, this is before the Cold War has really started. Obviously, many people date the Cold War as starting in 1947, perhaps with the Truman Doctrine. And it's a tour. Dynamo Moscow, which is a team of the Soviet secret police and the best football team in the Soviet Union at the time, is invited by the English Football Association to come and tour the country. They play four games across Britain. And the most important game, however, is against Arsenal. Arsenal is a team from London, regarded at the time as the best team in the country. And Dynamo desperately wanted to play Arsenal, to test themselves, to test their new way of playing, their different way of playing. The Soviets played with a style which was dubbed Pasovochka. They were much more versatile in the way in which their players moved around the pitch. They used a short passing style rather than a long passing, sort of kicking from the goalkeeper. Less, shall we say, less aggressive, more skill-based, if you want to put it that way. And this comes to the game between Arsenal and Dynamo Moscow. There were already tensions before it, because a Soviet referee who comes over with the Soviet team is chosen to referee the game. So already you've got potential trouble with a partisan referee. But this referee is playing by slightly different rules, continental rules rather than English rules. In other words, so the Soviets are used to pulling shirts, whereas the English are used to barging opposition goalkeepers. So already different interpretations of a game. So this sets things up for friction. And things get even worse because it's a really foggy day. The game really shouldn't have been played. The players can't distinguish between teammates and opponents. The referee can't see what's going on the pitch. The fans can't see what's going on the pitch. And this is a recipe for conflict, dirty fouls, violence. It turns out to be a really high-scoring game, but it's 4-3, and Dynamo beats Arsenal, you know, essentially in London. This is a huge celebrations back in Moscow for propaganda, you know, in terms of trying to project the power of Soviet socialism. This was a major coup for Moscow. And it has this is a game after which, or the tour after which, George Orwell famously said that international sport was basically a war minus the shooting. So here we have Orwell, one of the men who first talks about the Cold War in this period, saying perhaps that football sport is increasing friction or even triggering something like a Cold War in this period.
1: That is one of the themes I've caught too, is that not that the matches themselves drive conflict, but could be predicting conflict or suggesting things about conflict, which I thought, you know, what's particularly fascinating. And speaking of conflict, Alan, Spain versus USSR, and I thought that I found that particularly fascinating because you're talking about Francisco Franco's Spain, this avowed fascist, anti-communist, versus the communists. That seemed to really cast, you know, such a significant political shadow over that game. Talk to us a bit about the game.
3: Yeah, absolutely. I mean, this is an interesting one because, I mean, the Cold War is often seen as this division, particularly in Olympic sport, between the Soviet Union and the United States. But of course, in the global game of football or soccer, it was a lot more of a complicated range of rivalries, I would say. And this is a particularly interesting one because on the one hand, yes, you have the Soviet Union, who, as Tony said, really after World War II, from the Dynamo Moscow tour onwards, begin to kind of dip their toes more regularly into international sport and international football. So you have the Soviet team playing against another football mad nation, Spain, which has a long and storied football history. Both countries, I would say, underachievers in football as we head into the 1960s, Spain and the Soviet Union. But the interesting wrinkle, of course, being that Franco's Spain represents the sort of two ideological enemies of communism in the 20th century. On the one hand, of course, fascism. Franco's regime has been variously described, but it certainly had elements of fascist support through the Falange, which was a big part of Franco's constituency. But also representing a form of capitalism, which in the sort of more liberalizing period of Franco's rule from the late 50s onwards, the regime is trying to sort of shed its autarkic isolationist image. It's trying to cozy up to the Western powers, NATO, the United States. And this is a bit of important backdrop for the 1964 final of what we now call the Euros, the European Nations Cup, which takes place in Spain, in Madrid, the citadel of Francoism between Spain and the Soviet Union. And the backstory here very quickly is that in 1960, in the very first European Championships, Spain and the Soviet Union had been drawn together in the quarterfinal. And in 1960, Franco had pulled the plug on the game. The Soviet Union were not going to be allowed to contaminate Spain with Bolshevik ideas. So he didn't allow a very talented Spanish team to travel to the Soviet Union to play in the first Euros. By 1964, Cold War tensions in Europe have eased a bit. Spain is a little bit further along its liberalizing path, so arguably as the Soviet Union under Nikita Khrushchev. We're 3 years after the Berlin Wall going up, so tensions have relaxed a bit in Europe. So in 1964, Franco's more liberal advisors basically say to him politely, don't make the same mistake again. And this time the game is allowed to go ahead. Spain hosts the European Championship semi-finals and finals. And of course, fate brings the two bitter ideological enemies together in the final, which Spain win 2-1 with a late fantastic header from the striker Marcelino past the Soviet goalkeeper, great legend of the game, Lev Yashin. And of course, as you can imagine, that's a cue for lots of glorious Francoist propaganda celebrating football's role as a reflection of the strength of the Francoist state. And it's actually that pretty much that month, 25th anniversary of Franco's victory in the Civil War. So it has a huge impact, at least temporary impact, on sort of bolstering Franco and his regime. And conversely, in the Soviet Union, whether by chance or otherwise, the Soviet coach is sacked immediately after the game. And a few months later, the Soviet leader, Nikita Khrushchev, follows him out the door and is replaced by Leonid Brezhnev, who, among other things, was a much bigger football fan.
1: And you listen to Scholar Circle, scholarcircle.org. I'm Doug Becker. We're talking about a new book called Cold War Football, the impact of football, what Americans call soccer, on Cold War history and generally on politics. And our guests today are Tony Shaw, he's from the University of Hertfordshire, and Alan McDougall of the University of Guelph. And I find that fascinating because there's so many examples of regimes being toppled as a result, or at least the timing around poor performances. I think the Argentine, you know, military regime being toppled. We can return back to this. But Tony, one of the things I found really fascinating is you're describing Portugal. The game is North Korea versus Portugal. But in recent World Cups, there's been a lot of conversation about how France ended up winning the World Cup largely because of immigrant communities and other teams. The United States, you know, any hope they ever have of winning usually come from immigrant players. Talk to us a little bit about Portugal, the Portuguese success tied to their empire, tied to their colonies.
2: Yeah, Salazar is the dictator of Portugal through the period of the early Cold War. Yeah, you know, he dies in the 1970s. Portugal had been a really poor at football in, let's say, in the 1930s and 40s. But Salazar decides that he wants to use footballers from a place like Mozambique, the African colonies. He wants to use those players to bolster Portuguese football. And he thinks in doing so that he can hold on to the Portuguese empire. You know, this is the period during which Britain, France, Belgium even are losing their colonies. Salazar is determined to hold on to the colonies as a way, one of the probably only ways of Portugal being able to flex its political muscle still through its empire. And so what we get by the 1960s is that the Portuguese national team has got a core of Black African players, the most famous of which is Eusebio, who in the late 1960s is regarded as one of the greatest players in the world up there with Brazil's Pelé. And 1966, the World Cup is in England. It's the only time which England win the World Cup. And what we've looked at in our book is a game between Portugal, led by Eusebio, and these other Black African players, and North Korea. North Korea regarded at the time as complete nobodies in football, minnows. Everyone in England in particular thought they would be there for the thrashing, for the trouncing. But they managed, after, this is North Korea, under Kim Il-sung, they're regarded as they're, you know, they're suspected as potential spies. Certainly they're communists from this hermit kingdom. Many British people initially are very suspicious of them. The British government didn't really want to allow North Korea in. And there's a quarterfinal. North Korea managed to get through to the quarterfinal, the latter stages of the tournament, by beating one of the best teams in the world, Italy. North Korea is based in the town of Middlesbrough, up in the northeast of England, and the people of Middlesbrough really take to these red-shirted, slightly shorter players who are regarded as a team that is there for the thrashing in many ways. But North Korea get through to the quarterfinal. Thousands of people from Middlesbrough travel down from their town to Liverpool to go and watch the North Koreans play against Portugal at Goodison Park, the ground of Everton FC. And lo and behold, the North Koreans go 3-0 up in the first 20 minutes. Looks like a huge, giant-killing game until the Portuguese manage to bring it back. And Eusebio ends up scoring 4 goals, and they win overall. They win 5-3. So what we have here is the Portuguese dictatorship linked to NATO using these Black African players as a way of knitting together Portugal and its empire, and as a way of projecting the power of Portugal to the developing world and Europe and elsewhere. This is also a story, however, of football breaking down barriers between East and West, with the people of Middlesbrough connecting with the North Koreans. And those connections really go through to the present day. Something like 10 years ago, a women's team from Middlesbrough travelled to Pyongyang, play a number of games. So that's a long-standing connection which was born out of the World Cup in England in 1966.
1: And by the way, when I read that chapter and that specific point, it reminded me of the stories about how Lawrence Kansas had embraced the Algerian team. And so I always like to say, I mean, history may not repeat itself, but to quote Mark Twain, it often rhymes. And there seems to be a lot of rhyming there as well. So are what's old is what's new again. Now, Alan, I hinted the idea, you know, some of your matches talk about maybe it didn't cause a regime to fall, but if you paid attention, then yeah, you would have seen the signs. Talk a bit about Romania and the game that comes pretty quickly, not long before the toppling of Ceausescu in Romania.
3: Yeah, so this is sort of our penultimate chapter is one of the few games, apart from the opening chapter that Tony talks about, which involves games between clubs, and it's the only game that involves a domestic rivalry between two clubs from the same country. This is, to give you a quick one, your listeners a quick 101, this is Nicolae Ceaușescu's Communist Romania, a bit of an outlier and black sheep in the communist bloc, a country with a particularly megalomaniac leader. Ceaușescu had been in power since the mid-1960s. Romania, a bit like Portugal, as Tony was saying for the previous chapter, had not been particularly good at football until, in Romania's case, the 70s. Then in the 1980s, there's a sudden flowering of football talent in Romania, centered on the two main clubs in the country, both based in the capital city, Bucharest. Dinamo, again, the team of the secret police, and Steaua Bucharest, who are the team of the army, and whose chairman is Valentin Ceaușescu, the son of Nicolae Ceaușescu, Romania's dictator. So our chapter here looks at a particularly controversial derby, that is a local rivalry match between Dinamo and Steaua in 1988 in the Romanian Cup final, a match that's so contentious that today, at the end of the game, if you look on the website of the Romanian FA, it says result not match not awarded, because there was so much controversy around a late goal that was disallowed, Steaua players storming off the pitch, Dinamo players celebrating winning, but then eventually it not winning at all, seemingly, and the game not being decided. So we use this match and then another match between the two teams in March 1989, which again has a very controversial late goal, this time that's allowed, that allows Steaua to beat Dinamo, to explore the ways in which football in Ceaușescu's Romania is a bit of a canary in the mine. It's a bit of a kind of a cultural wayfinder, if you like, for political unrest, which is lying beneath the surface in Romania, which is a very brutal dictatorship, has a huge secret police, the Securitate, of course, who are involved with Dinamo Bucharest. And there's no cause and effect directly here, as we argue in the book in this chapter. It's not as if some unrest in a football match between these two rival teams sparks the downfall of communism in 1989, the Christmas Revolution that leads to the public execution of Nicolae Ceaușescu and the fall of communism. But what we do argue is the ways in which Cold War rivalries were not just capitalist versus communist, but could sometimes take place within power blocks, in this case, within a communist regime. You had this deep and bitter rivalry between the secret police and the army. And it reflected, I think, some of the wider tensions, many of which were repressed in Romanian society and that found their outlet very rarely through public gatherings in relatively free spaces like football matches. So 1988, this contentious football match, 1989, the regime falls. So football doesn't bring down communism in Romania, but maybe it helps to give it a small kick to the sidelines, shall we say.
1: Yeah, if you're paying attention, then you're not surprised when the regime gets toppled. I think it's kind of a way to think that. No, Alan, to me, the most devastating, you know, of the matches was actually not a match. That was when the Soviets refused to play in the stadium that Augusto Pinochet was using to imprison and execute political, you know, political prisoners after the coup that toppled Salvador Allende in 1973. How did that develop?
2: It develops. So what we have here, this is a world qualifier. So this is 1973. Both Chile and the Soviet Union are wanting to get to the World Cup, which will be in West Germany in 1974. And they have to play each other twice. And the winner sort of the two games will go to West Germany. And this is sort of late 1973. They play their first game. And the first game is in Moscow. This is after the Augusto Pinochet has come to power. And it's a 0-0 draw, which is a great result for Chile. Chile regarded as, by most international football pundits, as much weaker than the Soviet Union. And it's a disastrous result for the Soviet Union. In other words, they can't even beat Chile at home. It's a boring 0-0 draw. Now, this then puts a great deal of stress then on the second game, which is going to be played in Santiago in Chile. And at this point, Moscow starts to kick up a major fuss about whether that game can be played in Chile at all, because Pinochet's regime has come into power and it has used the stadium where the game is going to be played, the National Stadium in Santiago. Well, some people call it a sort of holding pen for political enemies. Other people argue it was some sort of, as the Soviets put it, effectively an execution chamber or concentration camp for many leftists. So the Soviets decide that they're not going to play this game, and they complain to FIFA, the international football authorities, and say, you're going to have to switch this game to a different country. We can't possibly play it out of solidarity, not only with the leftists in Chile, but because of the human rights being broken. But, and there's no doubt whatsoever that the stadium was being used for pretty terrible reasons by Pinochet. Pinochet used football stadia generally, and we come across this throughout the book, that dictators use football stadia as a way of frightening people and, if not, executing them. So FIFA decides to send a delegation over to Santiago to check what actually is going on in the stadium. Now, of course, what Pinochet does is basically get rid of a number of political prisoners from the stadium, or hides them at the edges of the stadium or below the stadium. And the two-man FIFA delegation writes this report to the effect that nothing is going on wrong, that the pitch is wonderful, it's in a wonderful state, and this game can go ahead. And this is a whitewash and causes of controversy throughout large parts of the football world. Moscow says, you know, there's no way we can believe this. There are, we look into FIFA's archives, you see loads, hundreds of letters being sent from all over the world of people criticizing this whitewashing report. The Soviet Union will not be persuaded to play the game. FIFA says the game has to go ahead. The game does go ahead. What we have is this bizarre non-game of the Chile players, all like you can see clips of this, faded clips of this on YouTube. All of the Chile team lines up on the pitch in the stadium as if they're about to play against the team, but there's no team on the other side of the halfway line. They kick off and they slowly but surely walk/run the ball up to very close to the goal line of where the Soviet defense would be, but there are of course no Soviet players there. And the captain of the Chile team smashes the ball into the back of the net. And I thought when I watched this, why is he taking the ball so closely to the line? Why doesn't he shoot, let's say, from 12 or 20 yards out? There's no goalkeeper there. And then you realize that if he kicks the ball and he misses the goal, there's no opposition to take a goal kick to restart the game. So the game would be in this weird void, and Chile couldn't claim that they won the game. So scoring the goal was enough as far as FIFA was concerned. It declared that Chile has won the game by default, and Chile get to go to the World Cup in 1974. So it's a clear case for our book as a football game being used as a form of political protest, in this case by the Soviet government to protest about the evils, as they put it, of the Pinochet regime.
1: And we would be remiss, Alan, not to bring up, and this will be the, you know, last of the matches that I bring up, and that is the China versus Norway, because not all the matches are men's football. This is the advent of women's football. There's probably been no more important development in global football than the advancement of the women's game. I found it interesting because, of course, the book is about Cold War football. When I think of the rise of Chinese women's football, I thought of the 1999, final against the United States. But talk a bit about why have the Chinese embraced women's football so much, so much more than men's football, and they've really become a pretty big powerhouse.
3: Yeah, certainly in this period that we're talking about, in the up to and then after the 1991 World Cup, which is the subject of our final chapter. 1991 is the first official FIFA-affiliated Women's World Cup. There had been World Championships before that, but FIFA had not been interested, hadn't given support. So 1991 is the first time that FIFA gives its support to a Women's World Cup, with certain conditions and caveats. And the interesting thing here is the partnership, I think, between FIFA and China, which is quite strong in women's football in the late 80s. There'd been an invitational tournament to test the waters for a World Cup back in 1988. And then FIFA went ahead and gave China the green light to host the tournament, properly in 1991. And of course, in the intervening period, there had been this huge pro-student uprising in China in 1989, which culminated in the Tiananmen Square massacre in Beijing. So while there were a few sort of worried voices in FIFA corridors in Zurich, wondering whether China should still host this event with all the blood on their hands, the event went ahead. And FIFA and China actually developed quite a strong partnership around women's football. And to kind of circle back to your original question, yeah, it's interesting. I mean, China's men's team, football is very popular in China and has a long history there. But historically, its men's team has always struggled despite China's vast population. That was the case in all eras of communist rule and continues to this day, where China's men's team is still seen as kind of a big underachiever. But in the 1980s, and initially from the grassroots, as was often the case with the global history of women's football, Chinese women's players and teams began to develop in factories and places of education. And with some gradual support from the Chinese government, by the late 80s, China had one of the strongest teams in the world, which, of course, meshed nicely with hosting the inaugural 1991 World Cup in Guangdong in China. And the match we focus on is the first match of the tournament where China beat one of the favourites of the tournament, Norway, another very strong women's program, 4-0 in the opener in the Tianhe Stadium. Of course, in the end, it's the USA who goes on to win that inaugural World Cup. And so we talk a bit in the chapter about the ways in which the USA, Norway and China, very different football programs, come to dominate the game in the 90s, and the ways in which this game relates to and can be tied to the end of the Cold War. The tournament happens a month before the dissolution of the Soviet Union, but also points the way to some new developments in global football, including rivalries between China and the USA in women's football, as well as in politics. You mentioned the 1999 World Cup final in Pasadena, and also the ways in which football begins to change in the post-communist era globally, becomes much more clearly neoliberal, but also becomes more progressive in the sense that it begins more fully to include the other half of the women of the world's population in official soccer activities.
1: So this is a fascinating book, fascinating stories. The title of the book is Cold War Football, A History in 10 Matches. The authors join us today, Tony Shaw, professor of contemporary history at the University of Hertfordshire, also the author of The American and Soviet Struggle for Hearts and Minds and Hollywood and Israel, A History, and Alan McDougall. He's professor of history at the University of Guelph. He's the author of Contested Fields, A Global History of Modern Football, and Dreams and Songs to Sing, A People's History of Liverpool FC from Shankly to Klopp. Thank you both so much. First of all, thank you for the book. It was really a fascinating read. And thank you so much for sharing your time and your expertise, you know, on these issues with us, with us today. Thank you.
3: It's a pleasure.
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0: This is the Scholar Circle, scholarcircle.org. I'm Maria Armudian. How did Latin America's longest-standing democracy fall in 1973? We revisit our conversation about the 1973 coup that took down Chile's democracy.
1: On September 11th, 1973, General Augusto Pinochet toppled democratically elected Salvador Allende, destroying the longest-standing democracy in Latin America. How much do we know about what really happened in Chile and what was considered the other 9/11? With us are two experts. John Degas is a professor of journalism at Columbia University. He's the author of The Condor Years, How Pinochet and His Allies Brought Terrorism to Three Continents, and Our Man in Panama. Peter Kornbluh also joins us. He's the director of the National Security Archives Chile Documentation Project and of the Cuba Documentation Project. He's the author of The Pinochet File, a declassified dossier on atrocity and accountability, and Back Channel to Cuba, the hidden history of negotiations between Washington and Havana. Welcome. Great to have you here. Let's start with a look back. We're here in the anniversary of the week of the coup in Chile. John Degas, you were actually there living as a foreign correspondent at the time. How would you describe first pre-coup Chile and then what happened in the days preceding the coup?
2: The reason I went to Latin America was to be in Chile, and Chile was the story in Latin America, one of the biggest stories in the world, and what was going on was a revolution. And it was a incredibly unique and optimistic revolution because Salvador Allende was elected democratically with a minority of the votes in the popular election, but was then elected with a strong vote in the Congress. And he was attempting to introduce a revolution on the Marxist model, but using democracy. I like to describe it as circling the square. He tried to have the perfect revolution that would have all the best of the democratic system and the radical upheaval of the remaking of the economy, basically using fairly radical socialist principles. I arrived when it was starting to go downhill. The most optimistic times were the first 2 years. The economy was booming, and there was pretty much a live and let live consensus by large sectors of the electorate, certainly the Christian Democrats and all of the left. The right wing, of course, was implacably against him. And of course, there was already plans for subversion going on. But by the time I got there, there was a very large protest movement starting. And by the end of the summer, July, August, there were a lot of protests in the streets. There was some violence, but it was not people being killed. It was right-wing gangs attacking the left-wing demonstrations. It was a nasty situation toward the end. People were thinking, is the coup coming? Is the military going to go over with the right and overthrow Allende? And there was a lot of divided opinion about that. When the top general, General Carlos Prats, resigned in August, that was the time that most people said, okay, the military no longer has the constitutionalist commander-in-chief, and this is really dangerous. What people were expecting was that Allende was going to pull the rabbit out of the hat again politically, which he had done many times before, and come up with some kind of a way out of the incredible economic crisis that the country was in, the incredible political crisis. And then on September 11th, I woke up, was going off to work, and was told that there were troops in the streets, and it was happening.
1: At the time when you were there, you probably did not have a sense that there was U.S. involvement in bringing about the coup.
2: Well, no. I had been accused of being a CIA agent enough. There was a lot of consciousness that the U.S. had been intervening in Chile. There were revelations that had been made about the ITT papers, the International Telegram Company papers had been revealed, that showed that there was subversive action supported by the United States through that company. And so people were denouncing the CIA intervention. There was a lot of paranoia about it. And just being an American, you could be accused of being somebody who was working against the government. So, yes, we immediately thought that the CIA was involved in this, and we didn't have any proof.
1: Peter Kornbluh, you have read the declassified documents that were here in the U.S., to actually write the history about its involvement. Now, looking back at it, how would you say and why would you say the U.S. decided to support the coup?
3: Well, it wasn't that the United States decided to support the coup. It's that the United States decided there should be a coup even before Salvador Allende put his feet in the presidential office of Chile. He was elected, but long before, you know, weeks before he was actually inaugurated as president, Henry Kissinger and Richard Nixon decided this was bad for U.S. interests. It took years to get the documents declassified on what Kissinger's rationale really was, but a lot of the focus was on the fact, as John said, that Salvador Allende was democratically elected, and he was successful in redistributing wealth peacefully, in nationalizing U.S. corporate mining interests in Chile peacefully. His model was going to be one that was going to be emulated around the world, and as Kissinger wrote to Richard Nixon in a top-secret kind of options paper in early November of 1970, just the day after Allende was inaugurated, there would be a imitative phenomena that could change the world balance of power and affect U.S. interests dramatically. As he told Nixon, Allende has legitimacy, and we can't take that legitimacy away. The only thing we can do, essentially, is make sure that he fails so that his model is not one that other countries in the world, particularly countries in Europe like Italy, decide to follow. So the United States government, through the CIA, was trying to promote a coup even before Allende stepped into office and did anything as president of Chile. And that effort continued for the 3 years that Allende was president, Allende's 1,000 days, CIA covert operations, kind of a quiet effort to cut off economic credits, multilateral credits as well to Chile, make the economy scream was Richard Nixon's famous instructions to the CIA.
1: In your book, you had pointed out one particular person that was having these conversations who was a media mogul, Augustin Edwards. What was his role?
3: Augustin Edwards was the richest man in Chile. He owned the leading newspaper, El Mercurio, and we have the documents on this issue that are very detailed. He became the leading collaborator with the CIA and the Chilean military to promote a coup and then to make sure that the Chilean military regime consolidated. The CIA, with the authorization of Richard Nixon, the president, funneled more than $2 million into El Mercurio to keep it going, keep it afloat. Augustin Edwards came to Washington, met with the CIA director, Richard Helms, at a downtown hotel. We've just recently recovered the memorandum of conversation of their meeting and discussed the issue of promoting a coup. And then CIA documents show that Edwards' kind of media empire was coordinating with the military and the protesters in the street to create a climate of uncertainty and instability as Chile's 9/11 grew nearer. One of the most dramatic documents that was declassified more than 14 years now in my book, The Pinochet File, is a CIA document after the coup in which they say that their propaganda effort to support Augustin Edwards was fundamental, critical to setting the stage for the coup of September 11, 1973.
1: John Dinges, did you have personal experiences while you were there during the coup and after the coup that you could share

0: the workers' organizations who had been reported to be cashing arms and that military resistance might happen from those factories. It took us, 45 minutes or an hour to walk out to this area. We got there, and there were buses full of soldiers with armbands showing that they were the coup soldiers, driving, back and forth. They weren't getting out yet in that area, but they were, it was in a tremendous show of force. And people that we talked to said, basically, forget about it. People are going home. They're leaving the factories. And people were saying, no, this is not going to happen. Save yourself. Protect yourself. There was resistance in several factories. And there was a lot of killing. And there was at least one low-income area, La Legua, where there was a military resistance against the coup. But other than that, there was very, very little. That said, during the weeks and months after the coup, there were gunshots every night. There was a curfew, and after the curfew started, you could start hearing gunshots around the city. Of course, now we know that many people were being killed during that period. And in fact, my most recent investigation for an investigative organization that I started in Chile, Archivos Chile, documented the day-to-day killings in the streets and the bodies that were delivered to the morgue and in trucks and things like that. It was a horrendous, horrifyingly frightening situation. A lot of that shooting, I think, was to inculcate terror in people. They were killing people, no doubt about it. They killed probably up to 2,000 people in the first 2 or 3 months. But a lot of it was to give people the idea that any sign of resistance would be met with death. And in fact, there was almost no resistance. People were petrified.
1: And they still killed over 3,000 people and disappeared.
0: Over the period of the first of the military government, the 3,000, about 1,000 of those were people who were disappeared. In that early period, the mass violence, the mass killings occurred, which was the majority of the killings, and that was in the first months. After that, instead of killing people and leaving their bodies around or taking them to the morgue, they disappeared the bodies. So people were captured by the secret police, taken to torture centers, secret detention centers, tortured, and then a number of those people, probably 10 to 20% of the people who were captured in that way, were then executed and their bodies were buried secretly or dumped into the ocean. That was the phenomenon of disappearances. Another terror tactic. People would just disappear. A good friend of my wife's, who I had met, we were with them playing the guitar. And a week later, they said, Alejandro is gone. Well, where is he? Well, he didn't come home. And weeks went by, no sign. Rumors came that he had been arrested. Maybe he was going to show up. Eventually, I actually, in my research for my books, came across a lot of information just on him because he was reported inside one of these detention centers and then at some point was taken off and killed and his body was found about 10 years later. That's just one case of those 1,000 people that were disappeared. It was not the most people killed in Latin America by military governments, but it is the trademark of repression and the use of terror by the state in Latin America. And Pinochet achieved the reputation as the leader of this terrible wave of military governments that started after the Chilean coup, so that almost all of Latin America within a few years was under military rule.
1: Both of you have written about Operation Condor. Peter Kornbluh, you have a chapter on it in your book, The Pinochet File. And John Dinges, you wrote a whole book about it. Peter Kornbluh, why don't you tell us a bit about what exactly Operation Condor was?
2: John was talking about systematic violence and its evolution in Chile with mass killings in the first 5 or 6 weeks after the coup and then the creation of a secret police force, which then undertook very systematic and selective seizures, kidnappings, interrogations, torture, and disappearances. But there came a time when the Chilean secret police decided that some of their key enemies of the state, and not just militants, but also ex-generals who had served alongside Pinochet before the coup and civilian centrists who were now in exile in Europe and other members of the Allende government that were even living in Washington, D.C., were their enemies, had to be hunted down and killed. Other

0: militant groups in the region that were trying to unite against all of the Southern Cone military regimes. And so the Chilean secret police, known as DINA, and its chieftain, Manuel Contreras, came up with an idea of coordinating basically a rendition, interrogation, and assassination program that was called Operation Condor. It was named at the first meeting of the heads of the Southern Cone secret police agencies for the national bird of Chile, Condor, and referred to as Plan Condor. And basically, it was a coordinated cross-border, multinational secret police operation targeting militants and civilians in the region and as far away as Europe and the United States for kidnapping, interrogation, torture, and assassination. It came right to the capital city of the United States of America, Washington, D.C., on September 21st, 1976, when former Chilean ambassador Rolando Letelier and a young colleague, Ronnie Carpen Moffat, were assassinated by a car bomb. And John and Saul Landau wrote an incredible book about that very case.
1: John Dinges?
2: Well, Operation Condor was the effort to kill the elite. They had basically controlled things inside the countries, and going internationally was intended to take the anti-Marxist fight worldwide. It started, it had three phases, first to track down the militants. And as Peter said, we're not just talking about left-wing revolutionaries. That was the pretext for the operation. There was an organization called the Junta Coordinadora de Revolucionaria, the Revolutionary Coordinating Junta, which was the alliance of four left-wing groups, including the Tupamaros from Uruguay and the MIR from Chile. And they were the primary target in Operation Condor, essentially liquidated all of their operations. They had arms factories. They were a very powerful military force, left-wing military force, completely obliterated by Operation Condor. But the secondary target, and probably, I think Peter would agree, the major purpose of Condor was to go worldwide to eliminate the democratic, highly popular opposition leaders, such as Orlando Letelier, who had tremendous access in Washington, D.C., as an opposition figure discrediting the Pinochet government. Another target was human rights organizations, who were being incredibly effective in denouncing the crimes of these military governments. So the documents that I have, of course, the U.S. documents, but I also have collections of documents from Paraguay, documents from Argentina, military documents, investigations that were done in Europe, in which they interrogated many of the participants in Operation Condor, Italian terrorists, Cuban terrorists, anti-Castro Cuban terrorists, an incredible array of no-goodniks around the world whose one goal that Pinochet was fomenting was to eliminate Marxist leaders wherever they could be found, or people who were friends of Marxists. The idea of the fellow travelers were as much an enemy as the Marxists. They actually called this, in one document, one of the Uruguayan leaders called this struggle World War III. They thought that they were in a worldwide struggle to eliminate Marxism and that the United States was not doing a good enough job in fighting back against the Marxist scourge and that they had to take it upon themselves to go internationally to do this. Luckily, it was nipped in the bud after the Letelier assassination in Washington. The profile was raised so high, and I think to their great surprise, the United States did not go along with this. And the FBI investigated very, very strongly, solved the assassination. Actually, the FBI was the one that made public the existence of Operation Condor and its role in the Letelier assassination. As a result, the Operation Condor really backfired on the military governments because it raised their profile internationally, and these international operations began to be investigated not just by the FBI but other governments. And, you know, I think that was one of the important factors in leading to the ultimate discrediting and defeat of the military governments. Of course, it took many, many years.
1: It took quite a while for Chile to return to some form of democracy, and they have been trying to pursue justice. And I think, Peter, you've written in your article that something like 70 of Pinochet's military men are in jails. Something like 800 are either under investigation or indicted. How have they rebuilt, and how are they doing on the human rights enforcement aspect?
0: Many years after the dictatorship has ended, and inevitably, the issues of the past have come up again and again and again. So it's a country that is confronting its past through memory and history, but it's also through a debate over its politics. And quite a number of the right-wingers and pro-Pinochet people who were very much involved in facilitating the dictatorship have now found it expedient to come out for the first time and apologize for their misconduct. The Association of Judges issued a statement apologizing for not supporting the habeas corpus petitions that the victims' families brought to them day after day after day during the 17-year regime. And the right-wing political figures are starting to abandon Pinochet's ship in droves as well. So it's an amazing time in Chile after all these years.
1: John Dinges.
2: The Concertación was the government which brought together the coalition that had broken apart at the time of the Allende government. The left-wing parties, the Socialist Party, which is Bachelet's party, and the Christian Democrats governed for 20 years. And then, in what really was a good sign of a successful democracy, the right-wing parties elected the president. And I think we're now into the third generation of Chileans who are dealing with their past. Younger people, like the famous student leader Camila Vallejos, who are coming to the fore and are grappling with the past, not with direct memories of it themselves, but stories that they heard from their parents. Many of them, their parents and grandparents, were victims of the military, or, in the case of the right wing, they grew up with the ideology of that the Allende government was the epitome of evil. And, of course, on the left, growing up with the ideology that Pinochet was the epitome of evil. So this is a country that is still grappling with its memory, with its collective sense of itself, and it's not yet a unified country. This is the story, that the wounds are healing as the country works through this, sometimes with very rough edges. But now you're seeing a new generation of people raising new issues, certainly connected to the social issues of the past, but the student movement, the university, free education movement is incredibly important. It's populist, and it is a movement that is against both the Concertación center and leftist parties, and of course against the right. So we're really entering into a new period in Chilean politics that's bringing Chile, in a sense, into the realm of the populist movements that we've been seeing in recent years in Venezuela, Ecuador, and Bolivia. Totally different kind of politics, progressive, to be sure, but not ideological, not Marxist. And I think there's a lot of nervousness among the established political people, certainly on the right, but of course also on the left, that the grassroots politics is getting away from them. And they see what's happening in the other countries, in Venezuela and Ecuador particularly, where parties have basically been discredited. The press has been under control. And they're saying, you know, what can we do to bring in the new political forces, the new progressive political forces, so that we continue to represent them, and they see us as representing them. It's a very interesting time in Chile.
1: Thank you so much for being with us, Peter Kornbluh and John Dinges.
2: Well, it's been a pleasure. Thank you, Maria, for having us.
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1: Originally recorded by John Lomax in 1934, this song featured Kelly Pace and Arkansas State Prisoners. No, that's not a cool band name. The father and son musicologist team of John and Alan Lomax often visited prisons to record inmates. On one such visit, they met a young man by the name of Hughie Leadbetter, known to history as Lead Belly. No one's quite sure how he got the nickname. Some say he took a round of buckshot to the stomach. Some that it was a dialectical change from Leadbetter. Bluesman Big Bill Brunzi claimed it came from his reluctance to engage in chain gangs, as if with a stomach weighted down by lead.
0: I may be right and I may be wrong, but you're gonna miss me when I'm gone. Oh, the Rock Island Line, it's a mighty good

0: 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I'm Brett Barry.
1: 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Once again, that is Nile Frog, Friday, July 31st at the Bundy Museum.
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18: 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I'm Marianne Barasonic from the Progressive Page Turner in Sarasota, Florida.

0: Yes, we have come a long way with women's rights, but there's still a long way to go. The way we raise both our daughters and our sons is crucial. Joanne Finkelstein, a Harvard-educated psychologist, has more than two decades' experience helping girls face toxic messages about beauty, sex, and femininity. Her book is Sexism and Sensibility, Raising Empowered, Resilient Girls in the Modern World. Joanne, thank you so much for taking the time to talk to me.
1: It's such a pleasure to be here.
0: Why is it important to discuss sexism with your children, both boys and girls?
1: Yeah, that's a really good question. I mean, for one, a lot of people think that sexism still is not a problem, or they diminish it. And so even if you have girls or even boys that can call out sexism, that have grown up in more progressive places and have progressive educations, often it's easier to call it out when it's happening to someone else. But when it's really subtle and really tiny psychological paper cuts that accumulate and become festering wounds of self-doubt. And so we can call it out for other people, but we can't always call it out when it's happening to us. We can't always identify it when it's happening to us. So if we are talking to girls and boys about sexism and what it looks like, they are going to be more likely to identify it before they internalize it. Because what we know is that sexism happens over a long period of time, and it chips away at girls' self-esteem and their sense of potential, their sense of who they can be in the world. So parents have this amazing opportunity to intervene.
0: I don't want to make this about the boys, because that happens a lot where it's women's issues and we wind up talking about the men. But the men do suffer because of sexism, don't they?
1: Absolutely. I mean, we hear much more about the effect of bias and stereotypes on girls than on boys, because girls are the ones who've been marginalized, who have less safety, autonomy, and opportunities. But boys absolutely suffer too, because of masculine stereotypes. Like, what I've come to understand is that we need to raise boys differently, not just to protect our daughters, but to protect our sons too. I'm a clinical psychologist, and my male patients struggle with so many of the same issues as my female ones: anxiety, self-esteem, friendships, romance, identity, depression. But unlike the girls and women who often disclose problems to close friends or family, a teenage boy or even a grown man is often confiding in me before anyone else, because deep and meaningful conversations among boys is rare, because it's not part of boy code. That's vulnerable, and that's quote unquote gay. They sort of have to pretend that they don't want connection as this kind of masculine ploy to find connection. So we all know the "I love ya" and then punching them in the arm saying "no homo" just to reassure anyone within earshot that they're not gay. So we want them building meaningful relationships. Patriarchy and sexism steal so much of what makes life purposeful for boys, which is basically connections to others, giving back, building a legacy made from more than money.
0: Do you think we're losing ground in the fight for gender equality?
1: I think there has been an enormous backlash since Me Too. And I try to give kids and give families hope, because that's how we know there's progress, right? Whenever there's progress, we know there's going to be backlash. And so, yeah, I think in a way we're losing ground because of this backlash. It's such a tricky thing. We know that women continue to be systematically underrepresented in decision-making processes that shape their societies and their lives. Modern democracy, medicine, the justice system, the nuclear family, they were all created by and for men, despite us women depending on them too. And there's a million other ways that women are underrepresented in things like life-saving things like car crash safety tests and healthcare research. But of course, there has been progress. Men don't legally own us anymore. As of 1993, in the United States, a husband can't legally rape his wife. Women can work, wear pants, play sports, have their own credit cards, bank accounts, and businesses. We've come a really long way, and we're better off than women in many other countries. The problem is, we're supposed to be grateful for what we do have rather than these sort of nagging ingrates who expect full equality. So the progress that we've made is used to shut down the work still to be done. And there's a lot to be done.
0: What is healthy entitlement?
1: Oh, yes, that's a great question. Being called entitled is usually a bad thing. It's something we say when we think someone expects too much. But over and over again, I see girls in my private practice who aren't entitled enough, who lack a healthy sense of entitlement. And so here's what I found when I dug into the research. Girls believe they deserve less than boys, period.
0: Just
1: Right?
0: across the board.
1: Well, I don't know in everything, but yes, over and over, like studies are finding this. And one study looking at this phenomenon discovered that it starts as early as third grade. Okay, so this is kind of depressing, but when 4 to 9 year olds were given the opportunity to negotiate with an adult for their favorite stickers, the older girls asked for fewer stickers than the boys when they negotiated with a male. This reflects the same gender gap in negotiation that we see in adults. And when women don't negotiate their first salary, and research shows they often don't if their boss is male, they lose approximately $500,000 during their careers. So we should be asking ourselves, what lessons are we teaching girls, unconsciously or directly, that lead them to believe that they deserve less, especially with regard to speaking up, respect, and money? And when it comes to speaking up, we interrupt them. Research shows girls and women are interrupted far more than boys and men. When it comes to respect, we teach them that being liked is more important than being respected. So, what do? They try to be agreeable, even when they don't feel that way. They prioritize other people's needs and comfort over their own. And what do we teach girls about money? Honestly, not much. We don't talk to girls about money nearly as much as we do with boys. And if that's not enough to convince you that the scales are tipped in favor of boys, listen to this. Research shows we pay boys shockingly more allowance for chores, and we save money for our son's college more than we do for our daughters. And that is how we implicitly tell girls money is a man's domain.
0: You were saying that the experiment with the stickers, they were from 4 to 9 years old. But in the book, you go over how even as infants, boys are treated differently than girls.
1: They are. I mean, there's a study, there's so many studies, but one study is when they asked moms who knew that they were carrying boys about them, they said that they were strong and vigorous. But when they asked moms who didn't know the sex of their babies, they described no such differences. And then there's all of these other studies that back it up that show similar things. Like if they dressed babies in neutral clothing, you couldn't tell who was a boy or who was a girl. But if you told an adult in the research study, this is a boy, even if it was a girl, they would start treating them differently. They would call them big boy and strong kid, and they would give them stereotype toys. And so perceptions ruled even in the face of objective data. And it's also like how we interpret behavior. When girls cry, they're sad. When boys cry, we say they're angry. This is the foundation of sexism.
0: And even as a really progressive parent, we still hand this stuff down without examining it and looking at the consequences. I think that was one of the things that really got to me.
1: The whole point of sexism and sensibility, the whole reason I wrote it is to help parents prepare girls for what they're going to encounter in the world so that they don't blame themselves when those psychological paper cuts accumulate. I want them to really understand that the culture is broken, they are not broken. So, yes, it starts at home because if they're really treated as whole and serious human beings at home, it will feel wrong when they're not treated that way out in the world. And they'll be more likely to stand up for themselves, to protect themselves when they need to. But, like you were saying, even the most progressive adults aren't immune to biased thinking. Parents, for example, are 2.5 times more likely to ask Google, "Is my son gifted?" than "Is my daughter gifted?" And they're twice as likely to search, "Is my daughter overweight?" Most of the time, it's not conscious. But the belief that boys should be smart and girls should be pretty runs really deep. It makes sense, though, right? We've all grown up with these biases. We've all grown up in the same sexist culture, but it has such real ramifications that we can't ignore. And it can give you some examples of really unconscious stuff. So, for example, just in our language, with girls, we tend to use emotion-focused words like love, sad, and excited, while with boys, the words are more achievement-oriented. Proud, win, best. But the thing is, we all know that understanding both your feelings and your goals is important for everyone, regardless of gender. We need to nurture all kids' ability to understand their feelings, which helps build strong relationships and nurture their sense of agency and ambition in the world, which helps build independence. Right? We all have those needs. And so splitting it up into this binary, it asks kids to cut off a whole part of their humanity.
0: That idea that the parents would Google, is my son gifted and is my daughter overweight, is so emblematic of the beauty culture where, from an early age, we keep emphasizing to girls how they look. How does the beauty culture help maintain the status quo?
1: Well, you're totally right. Parents are often shocked when they start paying attention by how much emphasis they are placing on their daughter's appearance and various body parts compared to their sons. So we want to focus instead on their character, creativity, and ideas, basically things that can't be applied in a mirror, because the rest of the world is going to be focusing so much on their looks and on beauty.

0: You're listening to Sprouts, radio from the grassroots, a weekly program bringing you local radio production of global interest. I'm Marianne Barasonic in Sarasota, Florida. I'm speaking with Joanne Finkelstein about her book, Sexism and Sensibility.
1: Beauty culture teaches girls that their most important asset is their appearance. And research shows literally across the world, that's what girls believe. And we know girls spend nearly double that of boys on their appearance. So you could say, like, while a boy is practicing his instrument or even his hand-eye coordination in video games, right? I can hear parents saying, my kid's not practicing his instrument, he's playing video games. Girls are busy trying to fix their so-called flaws. I'm using hyperbole because, of course, girls are amazing, but they do have to put so much mental, emotional, and financial energy toward their looks. And here's the problem with that. The more other people focus on their appearance, the more they start to view themselves from an outsider's perspective. They focus on how others perceive their appearance or their scent rather than how it feels for them to be in their own bodies. So in other words, they start to objectify themselves the way other people objectify them. And the big problem with this is this kind of what we call self-objectification can lead to habitual self-monitoring and shame and anxiety about their bodies, which puts them at risk for eating disorders, depression, and sexual dysfunction. But beyond the body, and this is important, beyond the body, it actually steals cognitive resources. Girls who self-objectify have more difficulty getting into flow state, which

0: really named study out there called That Swimsuit Becomes You. And they basically had women and men in dressing rooms and asked them to try on a bathing suit for women. It was a one-piece bathing suit. And then as a ruse, they said it was a consumer study. And as a ruse, they said, and for another department, they want people to take a math test. So we're just doing them a favor. Would you take this 15-minute math test? Meanwhile, they're sitting there in their bathing suits in front of a full-length mirror in a dressing room. And so they did. And the women who, some of the women were wearing bathing suits and some of the women were wearing sweaters. And the ones wearing bathing suits did worse on the tests than the ones wearing sweaters. And that was not true of the men. So as soon as you call attention to a girl's body, she can't think as well.
1: Wow, that's really mind-blowing to me because we always tell girls that, oh, you look pretty, that looks nice on you, and maybe we should stop doing that.
0: I advocate for reducing it a lot. The last thing I want to do is ever shame a parent. Like, I never wanted to write a parenting book because I find so many of them shaming. So I was really careful to be like, we're all doing this. We all make mistakes. And telling your kid she looks great or whatever, it's not the end of the world. But there are so many other things that we can focus on, like how strong their body is when they're little, they're chasing that dog or they're climbing a fence. There's just so many other things to focus on, how amazing their mind is when they recite 45 cat facts back to you. And so I always say to parents, of course, we want to tell them they're beautiful because to us, they really are. But if you can do it after you've had a big belly laugh with them, or after you've had some really thoughtful conversation about climate change with them, and you say, you're so beautiful, then they'll know you mean all of them.
1: I thought it was interesting that part of the beauty culture focuses so much on body and what the ideal body shape should be, but it's really arbitrary and it's changed over time.
0: It sure has. If you look at even Playboy models over time, it reflects what was going on in the environment. During the Depression, being plump was a sign of wealth and health. So the Playboy models were bigger then, and you had fewer, actually, I was going to say you had fewer ads for dieting, but you also had ads for how to gain weight. And then it was the opposite when you were living more in a time of plenty. Then there's a million ads for diet. It's so much manipulation that leaves girls feeling like they can't get it right. And so I think one of the things that we can do is really point out that the ideal woman's body is constantly changing. And a lot of that is really a way to keep women feeling unstable in themselves and to sell things for corporate profit.
1: Well, let's talk about dress codes in schools. Are they applied equally to boys and girls?
0: They are not. So, what we find is that girls are definitely tagged far more than boys. They could be wearing basically the same thing, like a tank top and shorts, and the girls will be flagged. But especially girls of color who might be curvier. What we're finding more and more is that it's not really the clothes that are the problem, it's the bodies that are the problem. So girls with curvier or bigger bodies are just being shamed constantly. And a lot of this is, well, it's distracting to the boys. But hello, when you're calling girls out for what they wear, and over again, I hear from girls how mortifying it is when they're just trying to dress with the trends and dress for the heat. It's just one other way that you're taking their mind off of their schoolwork, off of their thoughts, and putting it on their bodies.
1: And it's a way, too, of saying that these bodies are not acceptable.
0: These bodies are not acceptable, and girls' bodies especially. When you call attention to a girl who you think is wearing skimpy clothing, if she doesn't see herself in a sexual way and you sexualize her, even if it's a parent who's just concerned for the safety of their child, it starts to make her think of herself in a sexualized way. And I cannot tell you how many girls I've heard from that say, I am being sexualized against my will from all corners of the world.

0: that I just decided to take it into my own hands. Because other people are going to sexualize me, I may as well sexualize myself. And sometimes that's why you see them posting really sexualized videos on social media, or why some girls have even gone as far as to sell their photos, because they're like, if it's going to happen to me anyway, I'm going to do it. So we really have to find ways to talk to girls about their clothing in ways that don't shame them.
1: And make them feel very self-conscious about just being in the world.
0: I share a story in the book about Julie and her 15-year-old daughter, Annie. So Annie was dressing in a way that clashed with the school's dress code. And Julie, her mom, admitted to me that she kind of also found it trashy, but she wanted to support her daughter's process of finding herself. Annie was ordered to report to the school office every morning for 2 weeks to have her outfit approved. Then she'd head to the girls' bathroom to change into the more revealing clothing that she preferred. She was proud of her body and she liked the attention from boys. A lot of it was trend, what she was seeing on TikTok, and some of it was she was getting to enjoy this developing body of hers. And so Julie encapsulated the double bind perfectly. She said to me, "I was stuck between you go girl," happy that her daughter was able to hold on to her own desires. "And don't you realize people are going to see you and treat you as a sex object?" Kind of sad that her daughter had internalized the male gaze. And that is the tension so many of us as parents feel. We want our daughters to learn that they deserve full body autonomy while also protecting them from a culture that sexualizes and judges them.
1: Boys don't get sexualized the same way, do they?
0: No, not even close. I'll just say that, not even close. I mean, we're starting to see much more focus on boys' bodies, and some boys are shaving, and some boys, there's a lot of now part of boy culture is really going to the gym. So it is heading in that direction. And some people say, as women are fighting back, corporations are turning to see how they can make a profit off boys.
1: There was a statistic in your book. You write that one quarter of Gen Z kids across the board expect to change their gender identity at least once during their lifetime. I was astounded. What's going on here? Are we going to erase the gender gap by erasing genders?
0: I mean, that's really interesting. I do think that's in part why we're seeing more non-binary people. They're rejecting the binary, this idea that girls are mostly this way and boys are mostly this way. They're trying to own their whole identities. And I think that is one way of doing it. And I just think that as gender has become more fluid and it's been more permissible to be more fluid, the fact that we're seeing so many teenagers embrace this is a sign that this black and white binary way of thinking and splitting people into masculine and feminine, especially when the feminine is less respected than the masculine, they're just embracing their whole beings. They're just saying no. I think it's a sign that we've been doing them an injustice with all of this binary thinking, even though, governmentally speaking, that's really where we're headed back to now.
1: I think a lot of this is very threatening to more conservative people. How do you move forward without offending people? Because it seems to me like there's a whole part of the population that's just reeling from all of these changes.
0: Yeah. I mean, I think stereotypes give us so much to lean on. It's our brain's way of simplifying the complexities we encounter every day so we can make sense of the world and recall things more quickly. We rely on that as people. And the small differences that we see at birth, it's not that they're not there, but they really get magnified by parents, teachers, and other people in how they talk to and play with their children, which is why we need to be aware of the stereotypes we're perpetuating, right? Which are often, like I was saying, completely unconscious. But yes, in the Western world, we overassign gendered meaning to anatomical sex, right? And we've a lot, like, people get threatened because we have this long history of relying on stereotypes to determine what's right and wrong for each sex. But we also know that pure and simply gets in the way of identity formation. Even what we like, you're talking about how appearance and weight for girls changes over time. So does what we wear. Like, if you think about it, dresses, heels, wigs, makeup, the color pink, all of those were once worn by boys and men. So, like, if you can just start loosening up this need to have people in groups, it can start to seem absurd how adamantly we argue now that those things are for girls only.
1: What's the difference between gender nonconformity and gender identity?
0: So sex is male and female. And of course, there's sometimes intersex people, more people than you would imagine. I think they say the number of intersex people is the same number as redheaded people.
1: And that would be people who have characteristics of both male and female?
0: Yes. Genitalia or other sex characteristics. Yeah. So gender is how culture identifies it. Like, oh, girls like pink, boys like blue, girls like sparkles, boys play football, girls play softball, whatever. Like it's this very separate and binary way of thinking about how someone will be, what their gender will be if their sex is female. Gender nonconformity is just somebody who doesn't fit into those binaries very well. They may or may not identify as non-binary or trans, but they just don't conform to what we in this culture have decided is female or is male.
1: It seems like things are becoming more fluid with young people. That idea that many of the Gen Z kids are looking at their gender identity as something not set in stone. To me, that's just amazing.
0: Categorizing children by gender potentially robs them of expressing what's nuanced and interesting about them. And it can really muddy their grasp of who they are. We know that the development of cross-gender abilities and less stereotypical gender roles is associated with intelligence and academic excellence, higher self-esteem, fewer sexist beliefs. Like, there's a lot of good reason to just let your kids explore who they are.
1: Thank you so much for your time. 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My guest today is Joanne Finkelstein, and her book is Sexism and Sensibility.
0: Thanks for having me.
1: That's it for Sprouts. The Sprouts theme music is Torpedoes on Tuesday by Poison Control Center. 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I'm Marianne Barisonic in Sarasota, Florida, for the Progressive Page Turner. 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

0: I'm Dr. Anthony Lizerwitz, and this is Climate Connections. Melting ice is not the only reason global sea levels are rising. Climate change is also causing the ocean's water to expand, pushing it farther onto shore. As the climate warms, most of the additional heat in the atmosphere is absorbed by the ocean. Today, the surface of the ocean is about a degree and a half Fahrenheit warmer than it was in the 1800s. When water gets hotter, water molecules start to move farther and farther away from each other. This causes the water to take up more space, a phenomenon called thermal expansion. This expansion is too small to notice in a cup or a bathtub, but across thousands of miles of ocean, it has a big impact. Over the past 30 years, global sea levels have risen by more than 3 inches. And scientists estimate that thermal expansion is likely responsible for about a third to a half of that increase. Sea level rise is already making floods more common in many coastal cities, like Rockport, Texas, and Norfolk, Virginia. And as people add more planet-warming carbon pollution to the atmosphere, the ocean is warming and expanding, and glaciers are melting even faster. Together, these changes are causing sea levels to rise more rapidly and pushing the ocean farther onto shore. Climate Connections is produced by the Yale Center for Environmental Communication. To learn more about climate change, visit climateconnections.org.
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3: Hey, I'm Jared Eby, the host of Yonder Radio. Well, every week, you know what we do. We take rural conversations and amplify them with national reach thanks to you listening. Weezer, Idaho is in the news because they've been overrun by cats. Reporter Astra Lincoln survives my insufferable attempt to fill the story with puns. And then we're heading to Western North Carolina, where Anya Patron-Slepian reports on Cherokee pottery. And Pulitzer Prize finalist Megan Kate Nelson joins us with her book, The Westerners, Myth and Belonging on the American Frontier. We continue our series with Whitney Kimball Coe, the Rural Faith Initiative on welcoming LGBTQ plus members into churches. And finally, we commemorate 4 years since the deadly flooding in eastern Kentucky with a story about drunk angels. And I don't want to play favorites, but it's the best part of this show. And the featured musician is the Gladson family out of Hancock County, Tennessee. Tune in for all that and more on Yonder Radio.

0: Yonder Radio Rural Conversations with National Reach. Hello, Jared Ewe here, your host, and let's just load up in this Conestoga and go out west, people. We're bringing on author Megan Kate Nelson, nominated for a Pulitzer. She's coming out the other side of that ceremony with The Westerners, Mythmaking and Belonging on the American Frontier, and she talks about overlooked people throughout history. And coming up on the show, we're going to be talking about drunken angels, and that short clip tops everything. That's on the way along with trivia, news, and music. And speaking of news, Jan Patulski here, news editor of the Daily Yonder. What's going on in rural headlines?
1: Hi, Jared. We start this week with Democracy Docket and the story about Alaska Senator Lisa Murkowski, who in her recent op-ed for the Wall Street Journal said that she's not inclined to vote in favor of the Save America Act, a legislation near and dear to Donald Trump's heart that would make it much harder for folks to vote due to increased ID requirements. According to Murkowski, not only people of Alaska would be heavily impacted, but it could have wide repercussions across the country. Legislation proposes to severely limit or completely remove voting by mail. It requires specific government-issued IDs, which could impact folks who use native IDs to vote currently. At least for now, Murkowski seems to be a no on the vote.
0: Well, I can provide clarity on both sides of this issue. They say voter fraud is less likely than getting hit by lightning, but I've been hit by lightning. So if that helps you. Food Environment Network, poisoned water in Iowa. Doesn't sound good.
1: That's a very interesting story that sheds some light on how political dynamics are changing across the country. In this case, Iowa. Iowa being one of the nation's leading states when it comes to cancer rates, is the second highest. One of only three states where those rates are still rising. The current research ties that to things like nitrates and glyphosates, which are chemicals used in commercial agriculture, known to taint water sources. Now, what happens is, according to the story, voters are mad and turning to Democratic candidates. Probably the biggest surprise, according to the piece, is that Democrat has a real shot at taking over the Secretary of Agriculture position in the state.
0: And from ProPublica, this is a real interesting story. A deserted island in Alaska.
1: Yes, going all the way back to Alaska on the Adak Island in the Bering Sea, 1,200 miles off the coast of Alaska, there's an entire, almost abandoned former military base that still draws money from Federal Communications Commission to subsidize internet access. Currently, the population is estimated to be about 77, which makes it about $14,000 a year per person in federal subsidies for broadband internet. However, the investigative team from ProPublica discovered that nobody uses the services provided by the company on the ground. Instead, residents use Starlink, which is not subsidized, for their internet needs.
0: Well, thank you so much, Jan Patulski, headlines from rural America. We appreciate you stopping by.
1: Thank you, Jared.
0: Now, Astra Lincoln writing about cats in Weezer, Idaho. I'm going to see what I can do as far as puns go. Okay. And she is going to see if she can maintain being professional. We'll see how this goes. Okay. I may go completely feral and it could go off the rails, but let's talk about this. And I think before we get into this, I must ask you, do you even like cats?
2: I love cats. I'm a huge cat person. When I was first assigned this story, it was with a little bit of trepidation, I think, on behalf of the assigning editor, who said, I'm so sorry, this is not going to be the best story that you do in your life. And privately in my head, I thought, this is a lifetime assignment. I love cats.
0: Astra was sent to Idaho, Weezer, Idaho, and wrote this article for Daily Yonder. In Idaho, a community addresses a catastrophe because there's a lot of cats in Weezer, Idaho. What is going on in Weezer, Astra?
2: Yeah, so in most communities, it's pretty common for stray cats to exist. It can be a combination of people having their pets get out. If a pet hasn't been fixed, then it's liable to start a colony. I think what's unique about Weezer is that for some reason there just hasn't been a lot of predation like you normally would get in a more rural community. They have coyotes in the neighborhood. They have bears that live in the neighborhood. For some reason, the only animal that seems to be killing off these cats that are getting born is a type of snake that lives in the area. And they actually try to encourage these snakes to come into the town to do just that. But that's only happening on the borders of town. And so without any predation and with just a handful of stray cats already living there, they've had allegedly quite an influx of strays just over the last 2 or 3 years. I'm under the impression that parts of the town can become quite fragrant because of the density of cats that live there.
0: Can you share your impressive collection of cat breeding statistics that may have helped lead to the situation in Weezer, Idaho?
2: Sure. So a mother cat can have 3 to 5 litters of kittens in one season. Each litter will have 3 to 8 cats per pregnancy. And so what that means is that unabated, an average cat could have 100 kittens in its lifetime. What that means is that all you need is 2 stray cats introduced to a community for a cat colony of potentially hundreds of cats to establish.
0: Estra, that is literally insane. So what are they doing? What can be done to curb the cats?
2: Yeah, so in a lot of communities, programs will be established that are called trap and release programs. That's what they've done in Weezer, to the chagrin of some of the residents in the town who I heard would have preferred to kind of have an open kill permit established. But for now, they are working with a trap and release program. And that program, they're working with animal control through the police department to capture as many cats as they can, fix them, working with the local veterinarian, and then release the fixed cats back into the community where they'll continue to live for the rest of their natural life expectancy. So it's not an immediate fix. Whether or not it's working to curb the overall population is kind of a wait and see.
0: What was it like being a journalist wandering around town with a notepad and an eye for cats? Did people accept you in their human colony? Were they curious about what you were doing?
2: They were. I have to admit, I was a little bashful prowling the alleyways of this town. The first woman that I saw when I had found the first cat colony that I saw, which is behind the local bookstore, I was just standing in the middle of the alleyway, surrounded by cats. I was having the time of my life trying to woo them. And then a woman came out, and this is not a joke. She was wearing head-to-toe leopard print.
0: I think you stumbled upon the queen.
2: I know. I was like, surely she's the leader. But I felt a little awkward because obviously, you know, this is a 5,000 person town. Everyone knows each other. And I was just like, this is literally the most random location a stranger could be in this town. And I kind of bashfully said, oh, I'm just looking for this stray cat. And she was psyched. She told me that she brings food out for the cats every day.
0: Did you at all feel that at any moment you could bring home a cat or two?
2: There were. I actually went into the assignment with plans not only to bring myself home a cat, but to bring home a cat for my friend. And then I realized that I did not want to drive the 7 hours home with a non-litter box trained cat inside my private vehicle. So I did not bring any cats home.
0: Well, let me do a little Bob Barker here to remind you to spay and neuter your animals. As Astra has told us earlier, an average cat can birth 100 kittens in its lifetime. That is, sounds like a pyramid scheme. And I'm trying to fit in as many cat puns as I can during this interview. Astra, how is it going so far?
2: I mean, I think you've outdone yourself.
0: Well, we are very fortunate to be connected with Astra Lincoln, who has written the article for DailyYonder.com. In Idaho, a community addresses a catastrophe. And she set the tone for the puns, and I can't stop myself. A trap neuter release program in Weezer, Idaho addresses a rapidly increasing cat colony. And that's just some of what she talks about in her article. And we greatly appreciate you coming by.
2: Yeah, my pleasure. Thanks for having me.
0: That reporting was supported by the Lore Foundation. You can find more of Astra's writing on topics from wheelchair ramps to the climate crisis at astralincoln.com. And now we'll hear from this week's featured musical guest, the Gladson Family Band, a true heartwarming family act. It's like the Von Trapp family. If the Von Trapps lived in Hancock County, Tennessee, would they just be called the Von Trappers? Well, they play old-time and bluegrass music, and we're going to hear that here with Daily Yonder contributor Philip Norman, who caught up with the Gladsons earlier this year at the Big Ears Music Festival in Knoxville.
3: Let's meet the band.
4: I'm Juliet Gladson. I'm the mom of the band. I play the guitar and sing and keep everybody together and make sure we are going where we're supposed to go. You can call me a manager if you want. Try and make sure everybody has food and have a fun time.
5: My name is Harlan Gladson. I'm the banjo player for the band, although I will occasionally pick up some other instrument that's required. I'm also the oldest son.
6: I'm Lemuel Gladson. I play the mandolin and occasionally the guitar. I'm the youngest child of this family, and I can play the fiddle.
7: I'm Lindy Gladson, the middle child. I'm the daughter. I play fiddle, guitar, and I can sometimes chop the mandolin. I love to sing, and I love to sing with my brothers especially and sing lead in harmony with them.
8: And my name's Todd Gladson, and I'm the daddy, going on about 30 years now playing music. It's a blessing to be able to have my family play music with me, you know, and be able to interact that way. And so I'm the bass player most of the time these days, except whenever I get a minute to get another instrument in my hand.

0: y'all kind of blew up the TV and moved to the country. So just like talk about how you made that decision. Why'd you decide to go to Hancock County?
1: I'm from Charleston, South Carolina. I met Todd on the road playing music in San Francisco, and we settled in Knoxville and had a little farm in Knoxville. So even though we were in the city, we lived a pretty rural type lifestyle. It wasn't until about 14 years ago that we just realized we weren't going to be able to grow enough food for livestock. And we just wanted our kids to be able to have a little more open space. And we were just right near, you know, kind of we're outgrowing our space here in Knoxville. Mostly we prayed for a place to be able to bring our kids where it was just a nice open space. And it didn't take long, and we found Hancock County. And the TV definitely got blown up when we went there. Did as much living off the land as we could, and it was a fun transition.
2: I say Hancock County, it chose us, really. Something was presented there to us that we really didn't have much control over, that grabbed us and reeled us into it, you know, and was like, made it. It was like the heavens opened up and said, hey, you can be here.
0: Yeah, I'd love to hear from y'all. What do y'all like about just like rural living?
3: I like the aspect of having room for animals, because I'm an animal person, and we have our horses, and we're getting to where we can have them on our farm because of the land we have. And just the thought of being able to wake up and go to my horse in the morning and be with my horse during the day. I like going in the woods on random days. We're homeschooled also, so we have a schedule, but it's not as tight as certain schedules can be. So just walking in the woods and having the land to go to and be on is what I love about it.
4: I definitely love being outside. I've always have, and I love being out in the woods. That's my favorite thing to do, is just be out in the woods and just hang out. And I also like doing gardens.
5: I've always enjoyed being outside and just experiencing nature as it moves around me, you know, working with the land, growing food. I'd always say that I would rather be outside in the wide open than cooped up in a building.
0: I love that. Well, yeah, let's talk about the music. I mean, the music that y'all play is very connected to these open spaces. So yeah, just talk about that, the music in connection to this rural life.
2: When I first ever was interested in this, in fiddle music or banjo music, you know, it was people that were out in the country, and it was old timers that you could go sit over on the porch and learn something from. And when I was a teenager, I read Self-Reliance and I read Thoreau, and those things set before my playing of the music ever came along, was the feeling of being able to be dependent on yourself and to be able to connect the open spaces to a way of life. And so the music is absolutely comes from that for me. When I am sitting outside at the farm, and we're, you know, we've sat in circles where we'll be working on harmonies or singing or something, and we'll just pause and I'll be like, you know, listen to the water over there. It's in a key. It is that inspiration of the sounds that are around you that comes into you that you hear.
3: I like the idea of having people in my community, like we live in Sneedville, and that's where Jimmy Martin is from, and I like the thought of me playing his songs and carrying on what he made. The music that comes from our region, I love that we're playing that.
5: If you find a community of music players, you'll find a small community of people that are carrying their tradition together and having a good time. Like, it's not just focused on performing. It's focused on, you know, sitting around in the living room on the front porch and just enjoying an evening together, playing the music that their ancestors played and just relaxing. And, you know, even unknowingly carrying their tradition by having a good time doing what they've always done. I mean, if you go out here in these little communities and talk to old people, and ask them about their music, they'll just talk about how it's a way of life.

0: It's interesting how music has found its way, or we've found music in the community, like Harlan said, in a very natural way, not through performing, but we met some of our dearest friends in our county or surrounding county by making molasses. We grow sorghum. Telling Todd, we need to find somebody with a mule to help us, you know, go round and around and press the juice out. And at last minute, it was probably like a week before it was time to cut the cane, we met a fella out of Claiborne County, and he said, sure, I'll come over. And all of a sudden, they realized that we play music, because at the molasses making, we were all jammed. And that opened up a friendship of a family and a community of molasses makers. And we also started our Junior Appalachian Musicians program, continue to carry that music on with others, and just found a huge amount of families that just were looking for the same thing, to learn the traditional music, to teach their children the traditional music, and in a way that's just, like Harlan said, fun.
1: If any of y'all others have anything to say about Junior Appalachian Musicians, I mean, that's really interesting to me as a program.
2: So at JAM, I primarily teach the guitar. One of the coolest things about JAM is the way that it teaches in a group setting. It's not the same as going out and getting a private guitar lesson. As it's called Junior Appalachian Musicians, JAM, it's focused on the group setting, and it's focused on the fun part of music. We're learning this part together, and then when we're done, we're all going to go play the tune together.
3: I really love JAM because I've met so many people. Like, my best friends I met in JAM. And I teach mandolin and sometimes guitar, and it's just so fun teaching them and see the eager light in their eyes whenever I show them something, and they're like, I want to play this. That's what I want to do. I want to do that.
4: What I like about JAM is that I get to teach kids my age, and I feel like they're more comfortable with a person their age, a peer that they can look up to and be like, she's so close to my age and she can do this. That means I can do this. I know I can do this.
5: That was Juliet, Todd, Lindy, Harlan, and Lamille Gladson, a family band out of Hancock County, Tennessee, talking with Daily Yonder contributor Philip Norman. And now it's time for trivia. We'll give you three clues throughout the episode and reveal the answer at the end. Here's the first clue. The answer to this week's trivia is a public service that reached legendary status, though it only lasted for around 18 months. We'll have the answer coming up for you. And as legend has it, if you say the word pottery three times, Anya Patron Slepian shows up talking about it with Living Traditions in Central Appalachia. That's next on Yonder Radio.

0: Yonder Radio Rural Conversations with National Reach. Hello, Jared Ewe here. How are you? And I absolutely adore Anya Patron Slepian's pottery reporting. She's going out again. This time, the Cherokee people, they've been making pottery in the mountains of western North Carolina for nearly 3,000 years. And there are relatively few Cherokee potters carrying on the art form today. I mean, after centuries of colonization and targeted cultural oppression. But thanks to community-led pottery workshops, a new generation of Cherokee potters is emerging. They're sustaining age-old traditions while building a contemporary practice of their own. Anya Patron Slepian, of course, has the story.
1: In a field on the outskirts of the Puala boundary, next to a two-lane road, Levi West is sitting under a picnic shelter. He's shaping a pinch pot out of a ball of clay.
2: I would start with my clay, kind of get it into a cylinder. You're just going to take and put your thumb in and slowly work your way around.
1: He works the brown clay with his hands, forming a small bowl. He sets it aside and grabs another handful of clay. It's a bit dry, so he sprinkles it with water and begins to work it into a long coil shape.
2: So now maybe it won't crack on us.
1: Levi is demonstrating the first steps of building a traditional Cherokee coil pot. He sets the coil on top of the pinch pot base and begins to smooth it with his thumb, connecting it to the bowl. He'll keep on adding coils until the pot reaches the height and width that he wants.
2: Try to smooth out things and get it like the most symmetrical I could.
1: Levi took his first pottery class in 2022. Less than 3 years later, he won first place in traditional pottery at the 112th Cherokee Indian Fair. He was excited to win the award, but the real prize was beating his mentor, renowned Cherokee potter Tara McCoy.
3: I really wanted to beat her at the fair, just to kind of make her proud, you know, not like I want to be better than her. I just wanted to make her proud and show her that, like, you know, what you did was really meaningful.
1: Levi's introduction to ceramics was through a pottery program led by Tara and supported by the Museum of the Cherokee People. Now in its fourth year, the workshop currently goes by the name Tiranesiski Garuatli, or the Mud Dauber Community Workshop. Tara started this three-month program because she was concerned about the decline in the number of Cherokee potters. Dakota Brown oversees the pottery program in her role as Director of Education at the museum. She's been amazed by the results of Tara's program over the last 4 years.
4: The success that she's had with doing what she originally set out to do, which was increase ceramic artists in her community and make sure that pottery continued on for future generations. Like, to see how fast that's happened just from her class is crazy.
1: Since 2022, more than 40 students have participated in the workshop. Tara teaches her students a wide range of skills, including how to dig and process clay and how to hand build and fire pots. For Levi, Tara's mentorship was transformative.
3: I found a love, something I love, and I don't know, I could never prepare for that again, right? Like, it's just lifelong I'll be doing this.
1: The Mud Dauber's workshop is just one of several cultural and artistic programs run by the Museum of the Cherokee People. The museum also hosts events related to Cherokee history, genealogy, and language, as well as other traditional crafts like basket weaving. Dakota believes that maintaining cultural traditions is an important responsibility for contemporary members of the Eastern Band of Cherokee Indians.
4: Because of colonization systematic oppression, by all accounts, Cherokee people shouldn't have culture. We should be absorbed into American identity. But we do. And we do because people fought to have these things. That's like worth something.
1: Dakota says pottery is especially symbolic because it's an art form that makes use of the land itself.
4: We as Cherokee people believe that we originated here, that we're of this land, that we're of this place, and this is where our origins as people are.
1: Historical Cherokee potters used local clays and built their vessels by hand. They'd roll clay into coils, join them together, and hit them with a wooden paddle to strengthen and lengthen the walls of the pot. Engravings on the paddles were transmitted to the clay surface, serving to both decorate and strengthen the pieces. Once dried, the pots were heated into hard ceramic, either in the coals of an open fire or in a pit dug into the earth. While the pottery was highly decorative, it was made to be used. Cooking pots and storage containers were especially common. So were ceramics with ceremonial purposes, like effigy pots and fire pots. Dakota says that in the Mud Dauber's workshop, Tara emphasizes these historical methods and designs while also promoting experimentation.
4: She like fully respects our ancestral practices when it comes to ceramics, and then at the same exact time will completely encourage somebody to go totally, like, I guess, like off the rails of what traditional Cherokee pottery is.
1: Dakota and Levi say this emphasis on innovation is especially important for Cherokee artists, who often face pressure to fit within what is considered Indian or traditional.
4: It's so unfair because we're alive and we're living people. And one of the signs of a living people is that culture changes over time. Language changes over time. Ceramics change over time.
3: Any Cherokee person that gets into pottery should learn the traditional way. And I mean, from start to finish. And then once you have that understanding and that base knowledge, then it's like, okay, push it further.
1: Dakota says balancing traditional pottery with contemporary innovation echoes an important principle in Cherokee culture.
4: There's this like concept that whatever you do as a Cherokee person, that it's not about you. It's about the seven generations that came before you, honoring those seven generations that came before you, and then building for the seven generations that are going to come after you.
1: Levi is a proud representative of the next generation of Cherokee potters. He's already started assisting Tara with her classes.
3: Whatever I learn, I come back and share with whoever is willing to listen and learn.
1: Like Tara, he wants to reclaim pottery practices that were undermined in the wake of colonization and targeted cultural oppression. Levi hopes that where we're sitting, in a picnic shelter on a green patch of land, can be part of that reclamation. He's planning to develop this field into a community art compound. We walk to the small creek that runs parallel to the road. Levi points out a clay deposit in the creek bed that he recently discovered.
2: Wish I had a shovel here, but...
1: Levi digs his fingers into the wet earth, pointing to a clump of gray amid the brown dirt.
2: Here we go, there's a good piece right here. That gray right there.
1: Back at the picnic shelter, a small wood-fire kiln is halfway completed. In addition to the kiln, Levi plans to have a space for pit firing and areas for processing clay, dug from the surrounding land. This clay paradise will also be used to cultivate materials for other crafts like river cane for basket weaving and native plants for natural dyes. Levi hopes the compound will play a role in maintaining the histories and practices that are vital to Cherokee life.
3: It's not just important to learn about pottery and clay, but all of it. If we're all doing our part, then all that stuff will come back to us.
1: For the Center for Rural Strategies and Living Traditions, I'm Anya Patron-Slepian.
0: Thank you, Anya. That was Living Traditions from Cherokee, North Carolina. And now it's time for some more music from the Gladson Family Band. Here they are performing for the WVDX Blue Plate Special. WVDX is in Knoxville, and, well, you could just

0: That was the Gladson Family Band. You can find their touring schedule and more of their music at gladsonfamilyband.com. And now Megan Kate Nelson. I have been looking forward to talking to her for a while. A Pulitzer Prize finalist and the author of 5 books. She lives in Massachusetts, but was born and raised in Colorado. Her most recent book is called The Westerners, Myth-Making and Belonging on the American Frontier. It's a lot. There's a lot. There's 7 historical figures that read like an all-star lineup of overlooked heroes. Yeah. And then the myths, and you're weaving this all together. Can you encapsulate this without a few hundred pages of a novel?
1: Yes, I think I can. So there are, 7 protagonists is a lot of people. But, you know, when I think about this, I think, you know what? George R.R. Martin had like 8 million characters, and we were all fine with that. So 4 of these 7 protagonists, these people who lived in the American West and moved through it and built families and communities and really kind of created the region in the 19th century, 4 of them who I write about are women. So the first person in the book that readers will meet is someone they will know, probably, Sacagawea. And you kind of meet her before she meets Lewis and Clark. She, you know, is most famous, of course, for her work on the Lewis and Clark expedition. But what was remarkable to me, I read the Lewis and Clark journals, and they talk about her more than 150 times.
0: Wow.
1: So you will get a kind of on-the-ground view of her and her work in botany and in translation and topography and how she kind of became an explorer in her own right. And we move from her story to the story of, I think, my favorite protagonist. I know we're not supposed to have favorites.
0: I was going to ask Megan, which one of these characters would you fist bump? Is this the one?
1: Yes, this is the one. Maria Gertrudis Barceló. She was born in Sonora when it was New Spain. So she was a Spanish colonist. And then moved north to Albuquerque with her family when Mexico was freeing itself from Spain. So then she became a Mexican citizen. And she kind of figured out pretty early on, her husband taught her to play this card game called Spanish Monte. And she learned to play it and then deal it. And she was so good at it that she built a gambling empire in Santa Fe in the 1830s and 40s. And she was the wealthiest woman in New Mexico territory when the Americans arrived as part of the Mexican-American War. And she was just a complete badass. Like she ran her own business. If people, you know, maligned her, she took them to court. I mean, she was amazing. And I really love her story because it's one you don't hear very often in the American West.
0: Well, and that led to something I think it's probably all too common throughout our history is the demonization of successful people who aren't white males.
1: Yes, because, all 4 women in this book are depicted at one point or another as sex workers. Like they just, you know, everyone talks about them as if they are madams in brothels and all of these things, when really they're running all kinds of different businesses and they're not doing that. And one of those was Ella Watson, who's a Canadian immigrant who ends up in Wyoming. She has this dream of becoming a cattle rancher and running a boarding house, roadhouse along the road because she's an amazing cook. She's going to make all this money doing this, but she runs afoul of the Wyoming Stock Growers Association. That is kind of, I think, the saddest story in the book. In fact, my father called me and was like, "How could you?" I was like,
0: "Did I not raise you right, Megan?
1: It wasn't me. I didn't do it. I'm just writing about what happened to her. I didn't do it." But someone who actually has a story that is slightly similar, but she is more long-lived, is Polly Bemis, who's trafficked from China in the 1870s and ends up in this majority Chinese mining town in Idaho. And running a boarding house, running a saloon with a man who will later become her husband, a white man. And she also was a complete badass. And by all accounts, extremely funny and charming and warm. And she, you know, she built these businesses and became a fixture in the community for 60 years. We don't often hear about Chinese Westerners in general, and certainly not about Chinese women in the West. These are the 4 women in the book. This is why this book is not just for dads. I mean, I think we think of history books as like, oh, here's a Father's Day present. But these women are awesome. And I think both women and men would enjoy reading about them because they're pretty great.
0: So how do you take this raft of characters and then have them all exist in the same space?
1: This was the hardest part of writing the book, and then also kind of connecting them to all the larger developments and forces in play in 19th century American history. That was the biggest thing. What was interesting, though, is that many of these people met each other or crossed paths in an interesting way. One of the protagonists, Jim Beckworth, he had been born into slavery in Virginia, but he ended up in the West with his freedom. He was biracial, and he ends up rooming with Sacagawea's son.
0: Wild.
1: In California, in the California gold mines, which is just crazy.
0: We could play a game called 6 Degrees of Sacagawea, it seems like.
1: We could, because she kind of met everyone. She was one of the most well-traveled women in really in the entire 19th century. But yeah, it took some work, and it took some kind of overhauling and a lot of work in the revision phase to bring all of their stories together in a way that made sense, and then also connect them to the kind of larger frontier myth that's developing, and then also just American history writ large.
0: Well, you're not only an author, you're a cocktail enthusiast. And I was wondering, if somebody's reading this book, what is the recommended pairing?
1: Okay, so I would say if you are a bourbon or whiskey person, then the cocktail for you is the Gold Rush, which is bourbon or whiskey, honey syrup, and lemon.
0: Okay, I'm curious.
1: And then you can switch out, though, if you were like, oh, the bourbon's really like giving me too much of a headache these days, and you would prefer tequila. It also goes quite well with tequila or mezcal. And then that is called El Oro.
0: Perfect for the West
1: and its history. And then it's also a really just a tasty cocktail, like not too sweet, you know, but not bitter, just like all Westerners.
0: Well said. Megan Kate Nelson, the author of the book, The Westerners, Myth Making and Belonging. This has been great. Thank you.
1: Thank you so much. Thanks for having me.
0: The book is The Westerners by Megan Kate Nelson. It's out now, and you can find it at your library or online or a bookstore near you. And speaking of the West, it's time for our second trivia clue. This service was put out of business by the first transcontinental telegraph line, which connected New York to San Francisco in 1861. So we'll have the answer to that coming up. And also, the drunken angels will appear. And this story, a miracle on its own, on the way on Yonder Radio.

0: 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Hello, your host here, Jared Ewe. May I get you a table? Please enjoy Daily Yonder columnist now, Donna Kalner. She has a tip for finding common ground with neighbors and appreciating the world around you.
1: My husband and I live on 2.5 rural acres that he bought before we were married. For less than the current price of most new vehicles, he got land that included an old farmhouse and barn and a granary that still looks like it might collapse under the next heavy snow. The property had been a farmstead back when people valued trees for more than their ornamental contributions. Box elders shaded the farmhouse. Apple trees produced food to feed the family. The wooden posts used to build the barn and granary might have been harvested right here. In northern Wisconsin, we talk about trees a lot. We talk about timber cuts and firewood harvesting. We talk about young stands of aspen that look like ideal habitat for ruffed grouse and where beavers have been busy felling trees. We send fourth graders into the woods to tap trees and make maple syrup. Wisconsin history is in the trees. Those conversations may sound foreign to people who grew up in sterile suburban yards and manicured green spaces, but trees are something we can talk about, even when there are many topics that are much harder to discuss. Maybe it's time for all of us to brush up on tree talk so we feel more comfortable in conversation with rural neighbors who hold different views. There's no need to become an expert, but it helps to have a moderate level of fluency in a handful of examples. Maybe we can start to build fluency with, say, 5 trees. 5 we can not only identify, but also know enough about to really appreciate when we meet them elsewhere or they come up in conversation. 5 trees that help us see the forest as something greater than the sum of its parts, and the parts as integral to the whole. My 5 would be eastern white pine, white spruce, northern cedar, willow, and of course, apple. What are your 5? This is Donna Kalner from 45 Degrees North for Yonder Radio.
0: That was Donna Kalner. Hope she's not barking up the wrong tree with that. Now, this segment comes from our partners at the Rural Faith Initiative. Whitney Kimball Coe is the director and an ordained minister at the Episcopal Church.
2: Welcome back to another segment from our Rural Faith series, where we're exploring research and stories from LGBTQ+ affirming churches in the rural South. This research and these stories have been collected by the Reverend Claire Brown, an Episcopal priest in rural Tennessee. The congregations we've heard about so far often have an uphill battle when it comes to encountering the prevailing culture of social conservatism. But it's not just about a general cultural idea. Many churches and their leaders find themselves at odds with other local religious communities. In this segment, we look at points of conflict and areas of collaboration between affirming churches and those neighboring faith communities that might not agree on human sexuality and gender. How do these communities find each other, come into conversation or not with each other?
3: Sure. With churches that already have a formal position, that's fairly easy. In the Episcopal Church, we're full communion partners with the Evangelical Lutheran Church, for instance. You know how to find your folks in that way. But then, of course, it can be tough to collaborate with churches that might disagree. As a pastor, you've still got to think about keeping your LGBT community members safe and having the courage to hold up your convictions while navigating the background you're in. And that looks different everywhere. So in my context in rural East Tennessee, we have a local ministerial association, and it brings together a pretty eclectic crew. I had several church leaders that I've talked with in neutral to positive

0: poor. And that's true for me. It was true for many of the church leaders I spoke with colleagues who have different convictions on human sexuality, or maybe colleagues that are individually affirming pastors in non-affirming denominations. And this comes sometimes with some willingness to table the conversation. But it also looks like finding larger community projects where people are aligned. Often social service work for the sake of our common love of Jesus, a sense of calling to care for neighbors, can bridge the other differences.
1: How do you walk that line around knowing when to table the conversation and when to pursue it?
0: Yeah, that's a great question. And different people in different contexts find different answers to it. There's not only one path. Certainly, there are times when a tense conversation can lead to continued dialogue. I heard a lot about that. But then there are certainly limits to what's possible. When there's other Christian pastors who aren't even interested in finding common ground. There's one community I interviewed that had such a stark experience that's pretty noteworthy around interchurch conflict. And it's because of their particularly unique town. Eureka Springs, Arkansas is a small community in the Ozarks on the very edge of the region that I studied, and it is a cultural outlier. By some estimates, about a quarter of the population of this town is LGBTQ, and there are even two affirming churches there. There's an Episcopal parish and a United Methodist congregation. And I spoke to Blake Lassiter, who's the Methodist pastor in this town, and he said that being in step as an affirming pastor, as a reconciling congregation in the UMC, they've been right on track with the local community. And there's been a lot of joy in that. There's also been a lot of friction with other conservative Christians who position themselves against that affirming community culture. Eureka Springs is also the home of a giant annual theater production about the crucifixion of Jesus. It also has an enormous statue of him, stories tall. And every year in the spring, close to Easter, the local conservative ministerial alliance hosts an event called the Celebrate Jesus Parade. And so Pastor Blake and a cohort of people from that UMC showed up one year. It was about 10 years ago. They came to join the parade. And the event organizers came to them during the lineup and told them that they had to leave. They brought along a big banner with the name of their church and a simple slogan, Jesus loves all. Now, I ask for clarification. There was no rainbow flag on this banner. There was no mention of pride. There was no trans rainbow, nothing explicitly affirming. But one of the other pastors said, we all know what you mean by that. They were only allowed to join the parade if they'd put it away. Well, that was pretty much a line in the sand for Eureka Springs UMC. If God's love for all people is a bridge too far that you won't even be permitted to participate with such a slogan, they found that there's not a whole lot of room to find space at the table together, and they haven't been back to the parade.
1: I wonder, where do you go from that in a small town if you can't show up in that parade ever?
0: There's not just one way to engage, but there are a few nuggets, crucial ways to show up and build common ground. The first, as I think that story shows, is that it's really important to have internal clarity within the community about theology, why we believe that all people are welcome, and a strong sense of call to this ministry of being an affirming church. The people within the community have to know why they are doing what they're doing and living out religious convictions that they have. They have to know why it's valid, why it's biblical, and why it's fully Christian. Another key component that I saw again and again is a commitment to broader community service. In every single one of the churches that I spoke with, there's a collaborative attitude to community service work. This invites positive relationships with other churches. It cements them as an invested part of the broader community and builds all different kinds of relationships. But finally, I saw a repeated attitude, just this posture of tenacity and patience. See, these affirming congregations aren't outsiders to their rural communities. They're equal stakeholders. And they're moving along. They're just doing and being exactly what and who they believe God is calling them to do and be as part of the fabric of that local community. So they're willing to show up to the neighbors again and again with a consistent invitation to dialogue and without apologizing for who they are. It's that consistency, that willingness to show up over and over that lets relationships form across difference and maybe even start to open up people's hearts and minds.
1: Today's conversation is part of a Rural Faith series that looks at research and stories from LGBTQ+ affirming churches in the rural South. This research and these stories have been collected by the Reverend Claire Brown, an Episcopal priest in rural Tennessee. Reverend Claire will join us again for another segment in which we will tie up all of our loose ends and explore how churches see diverse welcome expressed as core identity, extending to racial and ethnic diversity, student ministry, aging and disability awareness, and recovery, education, and community partnership efforts. It's all connected.
2: That was Whitney Kimball Coe talking to the Reverend Claire Brown out of East Tennessee. Now, 4 years ago, a thousand-year flood hit eastern Kentucky, sweeping away homes and killing dozens of people. The Center for Rural Strategies, which is based in Letcher County, Kentucky, documented the stories of the people and the communities affected by the flood. We're about to hear one incredible tale of people coming in and lending a hand in the recovery. This is from Gwen Johnson, who runs the Black Sheep Bakery at the Hemp Hill Community Center in Jack Horn, Kentucky.
3: We're just kind of hanging out, wore out, you know, and wondering what to do. We just plotted our course minute by minute, you know. And this big rental truck pulls in, and these three guys get out, and they can't even stand up. I was like, these guys are drunk. And they said, are we welcome here? And I said, well, yeah, everybody's welcome. And they said, we've come to cook for y'all. And they got these coolers of meat and brought them in here. And it was the finest of hamburger and hot dogs and steak. And they had cans of Spam. That's the funny thing. So the next morning, when I get down here, they said, we got you breakfast over here. Well, hillbillies love Spam. I mean, most of them do. And they fixed me up a Spam sandwich on white bread. Now, I really never tasted nothing. It tastes no better that morning. And give me a cup of coffee. And they stayed here with us 3 days. I don't think they drew a sober breath while they was here. And they just kept on cooking. That's why I call them drunk angels. They come out of nowhere and they went right back into nowhere. And we don't know. And they had ear gauges, and they had big full sleeve tattoos. I mean, they were unlikely looking angels, but I really believe they were angels.
2: That was a story from the East Kentucky flood. You can find the full documentary on YouTube at dailyyonder.com. And may a drunken angel somehow improve your life at some point. It's time for our third and final trivia clue. We're talking about a legendary public service that was put out of business by the Transcontinental Telegraph Line in 1861. Here's the final clue. This service sent mail across 8 states in only 10 days. The answer? That's right, the Pony Express. Created to deliver mail to the growing population in the West, the Pony Express was designed as a relay system that spanned over 1,800 miles from St. Joseph, Missouri to Sacramento, California. Galloping at a top speed across the landscape, riders would switch horses every 10 to 15 miles and then swap out with a different rider after 75 to 100 miles. Although it was quickly replaced by the telegraph line, the Pony Express is an enduring symbol of the American West. And it's not too late to see it in action. Every summer, the National Pony Express Association organizes a re-ride in which a team of riders carry a bag of mail along the original route. We have delivered yet another hour of Yonder Radio, and we're glad you are here to sign for it. We'll do it again next week, and you can hear all our episodes at yonderradio.com. 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I'm your host, Jared Ewe. Thanks to Don Castle and the Tennessee Sheiks, Steph Gunno and the Lone Tones, Quincy Ponfair, Leo Pozell, and Tim Merrima for the great music. Our editor and producer is Susanna Brown. This episode was also produced by Alana Newman with additional support from Anya Patron-Slepian and Julia Tilton. Our executive producer is Joel Cohen. The executive in charge of production is Adam Georgie. Yonder Radio, rural conversations with national reach.

0: This is 99.5 WBDYLP from the Bundy Museum of History and Art in Binghamton. 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
1: Peace, family. 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

Good morning. I'm D. Scott, and this is the Compton Jazz Lounge, coming to you from WBDY Binghamton. Welcome to the show, and thank you for tuning in and spending part of your Thursday morning with us here in the Jazz Lounge. And on Thursday, it is bebop, post-bop, hard bop, contemporary, occasionally some avant-garde, the full gambit. In this show, it really is a celebration, exploration of the various jazz subgenres. A lot of familiar stuff and a lot of new stuff, or, you know, maybe not, I won't say obscure, but not as well known. The artist who just performed for us, Azara Lawrence, I would say, is one of those saxophonists who sort of get lost in sort of the pantheon of all of the great jazz saxophonists of the era. That was from a 1975 LP, and it was the title track entitled Summer Solstice. Up next, I have, I think there's been a few times when I have said favorite, and I believe in words and the definition of words, right? And if they're overused or misused, they lose their relevancy, I think. But I'm going to say it anyway. This cut coming up by Joe Henderson from his LP Big Band is, on any given day, is my favorite jazz cut of all time, and that's saying a lot, right? So here is Joe Henderson, Big Band, and this is Chelsea Bridge.

Art Blakey and the Jazz Messengers. And that is from a 1964 LP entitled Free For All. Assembled for this LP, Freddie Hubbard on trumpet, Curtis Fuller on trombone, Wayne Shorter on tenor sax, Theodore Walden on piano, Reginald Workman on bass, and the great Art Blakey on drums. And before that, we heard the classic from Freddie Hubbard, Red Clay, the title track from that LP that was put out in 1970. That featured Freddie on trumpet, Herbie Hancock on piano, Ron Carter on bass, Lenny White on bass. I'm sorry, Ron Carter on bass, Lenny White on drums, and Joe Henderson on tenor sax. And at the very top of the set, we heard from George Benson from his LP, Bad Benson. And the name of that cut was No Sooner Said Than Done. And this was put out when? 1974. So the cut... or the song, or the LP by George Benson, Red Clay, as well as Free For All, were all engineered by a fellow named Rudy Van Gelder. And Rudy was just a, you know, he engineered thousands of LPs, and in fact, Blue Note has. You know, they've been doing some reissuing of some classic LPs under the guise of...

You know, once you get to the red, then it begins to distort. So that's what that is referring to, peak limiting and tape saturation to imbue the music with a sense of immediacy. He was different in that he was very secretive about how he did it, right? Didn't allow photographs of his sessions that he engineered where he was working. They wouldn't allow him to engineer him. And very, very important contributor to jazz. I'll also mention that the cut by George Benson, Bad Benson, that LP, and Red Clay were put out on the CTI label. And you know, the CTI label, they put out great album covers for one. I always remember that as a kid. I was always like, man, that's really nice album cover. So very, very high gloss. They spent money on not just producing the music, but presenting the LP in these great packages, right? And we also heard from, the very last cut was, again, Art Blakey and the Jazz Messengers. Art Blakey, the Jazz Messengers like a gestation kettle for young musicians to sort of, you know, get their chops in and to learn how to become band leaders. And he, from the Jazz Messengers, just so many great artists came from and really began their careers with the Jazz Messengers. Wayne Shorter, can be of notice, and countless others. So with that, I thought that I would, and the next cut is also, this is from the Blue Note label, engineered by Rudy Gelder. And this is Eric Dolphy from his LP, Out of Town, featuring Tony Williams on drums, Freddie Hubbard on trumpet, Eric Dolphy on alto sax, Bobby Hutcherson on vibes, and Richard Williams on bass from the LP, Out to Lunch. When was this put on? Anyway, name of this cut is Haddon Beard, and we're going to go a little avant-garde here. Enjoy.

Joe Henderson, and that was a title track from his 1965 LP, Inner Urge, featuring McCoy Tyner on piano, Bob Cranshaw on bass, Elvin Jones on drums. Now, McCoy Tyner and Elvin Jones, they were part of the great John Coltrane quartet, along with bassist Jimmy Garrison. So a powerful rhythm section there with the great Joe Henderson and you know, Coltrane and Charlie Parker, and you know, these, again, the pantheon of these great jazz saxophonists. Joe Henderson is right there for me. And he has the signature in his sound, for me, I can pick it out immediately if I hear it. If there's a song playing that I've never heard before, if Joe's playing on it, I'll know. So we did a lot of stuff from Blue Note and from the CTI labels. We're going to go over to a 1978 cut from Columbia Records. And this is Stefan Grappelli. And this is Uptown Dance coming to you from the Compton Jazz Lounge.

That was Coltrane, the great John Coltrane. And that was from the title track from his 1958 LP, Blue Train. And before that, we heard from Herbie Hancock from an album released in 1964, Imphrian Isles, and we heard One Finger Snap. And at the top of the set, we heard from the great Miles Davis from his LP, Nefertiti. That was put out back in 1968, and that featured his great quintet of Herbie Hancock on piano, Tony Williams on drums, Ron Carter on bass, Wayne Shorter on saxophone. I'm D. Scott, and this is the Compton Jazz Lounge. Here is a little change up for you. This is from Chick Corea from his LP Spanish Fantasy. This is part four, Spanish Fantasy Part 4.

to Korea, Spanish Fantasy Part 4. I'm D. Scott, and you have been in the Compton Jazz Lounge, coming to you from WBDY Binghamton. I'd like to thank you so much for spending part of your morning with me. If you have any feedback for the show, if there are artists that you want to turn me on to, particular songs that you think are great that you haven't heard yet or you want to hear, I can be reached at the ComptonJazzLounge@gmail.com. Again, Compton Jazz Lounge, no spaces, C-O-M-P-T-O-N, Compton Jazz Lounge at gmail.com. And if it's in print, or if I have it in my collection, you can bet your dollar I will definitely play it. The jazz world is like the universe. You know, it's almost an infinite number of songs and artists and renditions and re-releases that I know that in my lifetime I will never ever get a chance to touch just because of the sheer number. So, So with that, and I will be here tomorrow night. I host the Compton Soul Lounge. It's soul music. Soul music with some R&B, but it is primarily soul music, and I think there's a difference between soul music and R&B. R&B is a little more poppy to me. Soul music is, I think Isaac Hayes in his OP Hot Butter is soul. That's soul music right there. So let's go home with the title track from Horace Silver's LP, Silver's Serenade. Have a beautiful day. Peace and love.

0: This is 99.5 WBDYLP from the Bundy Museum of History and Art at 129 Main Street in Binghamton. 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
2: I hope you're up for a jazz journey to Brazil. You packed? This week on Classic Vinyl Jazz, it's an hour of music by Tom Jobim, also known as Antonio Carlos Jobim. His music interpreted by Jerry Mulligan, Stan Getz, Ella Fitzgerald, João Gilberto, and Samara Joy. It begins with one of Jobim's greatest hits, Wave. Here's Jerry Mulligan.

da primeira vez era cidade, da segunda ao cais e a eternidade. Agora eu já sei.

That's the very familiar tune by Antonio Carlos Jobim, Wave, played there by guitarist João Gilberto from his 1977 LP Amoroso. We opened Classic Vinyl Jazz with Jerry Mulligan's take on the same tune from a compilation of his final recordings called The Art of Jerry Mulligan. I'm Jeff Kellum, and this week, lots of bossa, some Nova, and all Jobim. A lot of strings, too. Fairly laid-back show this week, so you can relax. Next, two takes on Jobim's one-note samba. First from Antonio Carlos Jobim himself, and then Stan Getz and guitarist Charlie Bird. Samba time on Classic Vinyl Jazz.

one-note samba, or samba de uma nota só. Sorry, I tried anyway, didn't I? It's played there by Stan Getz on tenor sax and guitarist Charlie Bird from their 1962 Verve album called Jazz Samba. The set opened with Jobim himself, recorded in 1963, again on Verve. Now, that 1963 Jobim session was arranged by Klaus Ogerman, and he happens to be the arranger and conductor of an album that many considered a masterpiece when it was released 4 years later, Francis Albert Sinatra and Antonio Carlos Jobim. It includes the tune Corcovada, which is also known as Quiet Nights of Quiet Stars. And I'm playing the Reprise LP that my dad bought for my mother in 1967. Okay, it shows some wear within the grooves, but enjoy Sinatra and Jobim.

a bitter tragic joke have found with you.

para o desconsolo que cansei de conhecer. Novos dias tristes, noites claras.

This week on Classic Vinyl Jazz, we're listening to the sounds of Brazilian jazz, all tunes from the pen, guitar, the piano, sometimes the voice of Antonio Carlos Jobim, also simply known as Tom Jobim, something I really didn't know until my rather extensive research. That was a lesser-known tune called Zingaro, sung in Portuguese by João Gilberto. I looked it up. Zingaro means Roma or gypsy. Well, how about a more familiar Jobim tune? This is simply called Meditation, and it's from that Jobim album on Verve from 1963.

Oh, always a joy to hear her voice. Samara Joy and the Jobim tune, No More Blues. Before that, Jobim himself and Meditation. I'm Jeff Kellum, and you're listening to Classic Vinyl Jazz. It's a weekly journey into my attic and my collection of records, old and newer, from my days and nights playing this music on some very cool radio stations, kind of like the one you're listening to now. Coming up, two treatments of the Jobim tune, How Insensitive. First by vocalist Lydia Liebman, and then the original by Antonio Carlos Jobim.

How insensitive, and I'm not going to try to pronounce the Portuguese version of that, but it's the composer Antonio Carlos Jobim. The vocal was by Lydia Liebman. That's from her 2012 recording, Familia, which features the Dave Liebman Group. Yeah, that's her husband. In that group, our good friend Tony Marino on bass and Marco Barsinko on drums. Full disclosure, that was off a CD, but don't tell the boss, okay? Now, here's an interesting medley that's not all

Señor, por favor. Give me una chance. You are? I'm going out with a boy from Ipanema. We're gonna go down

Ella and the Bossa Scene, it's called, from the Pablo recording Ella Anise. You heard a taste of the girl from Ipanema in that medley, and probably the most recorded of Jobim's songs. But here's a close second, Tessa Fanato, Stan Getz with guitarist Charlie Bird, really classic vinyl jazz.

This is Finado, wrapping up a good 58 minutes worth of Brazilian jazz composed by Antonio Carlos Jobim. If there's another artist you'd like to hear more from, you can make that request through our email address, which is simply classicvinyljazz, that's all one word, at gmail.com. Classicvinyljazz at gmail.com. Until next week, this is Jeff Kellum. Very thankful to be part of the creative community at WBDYLP, a project of the Bundy Museum of History and Art in Binghamton, New York. Oh, my benediction. Please be gentle with people and with yourself.

0: This is 99.5 WBDYLP from the Bundy Museum of History and Art in Binghamton. On Friday, July 31st, the Bundy Museum presents Nile Frog with guests live in the Annex Theater. The Annex is located behind the historic Harlow Bundy House at 129 Main Street on Binghamton's west side. 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Once again, that is Nile Frog, Friday, July 31st at the Bundy Museum.
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0: From across the nation and around the world, for Pacifica Headlines, I'm Jesse Lent. A funeral procession in the streets of Baghdad yesterday for the 20 members of Iraq's Popular Mobilization Forces paramilitary group killed in joint strikes from the U.S. and Saudi Arabia, footage courtesy of the AFP News Service. According to Al Jazeera, Iraq's National Security Council called the attacks on Popular Mobilization Forces bases in several Iraqi provinces, quote, a flagrant violation of Iraq's sovereignty and the sanctity of its lands. U.S. forces have resumed their bombing campaign within Iran after a pause in the fighting from late Friday to Tuesday. Explosions were reported along the country's southern coast and in the central city of Qazaroun. The Iranian government media outlet Fars is reporting that a couple and their two-year-old child were killed in a U.S. attack on a residential building on Keshem Island. Two other children, ages 7 and 9, were wounded in the attack and remain at the hospital, according to the report. U.S. Central Command says it has completed a, quote, heavy wave of strikes against Iran following yesterday's attempted missile strikes on American forces in Jordan, as President Donald Trump explained to reporters yesterday in an Oval Office press conference. Footage courtesy of Reuters.
1: We're going to be hitting them very hard because it's our turn to hit them. They know it's coming. They're asking us not to do it, but they tried shooting it last night. So we had five rockets shot going 8,500 miles an hour, and all five rockets were knocked down to the ground. But they nevertheless took a shot, so it's our turn. And we'll see if we get there with an agreement at some point.
0: In a post on social media, U.S. Central Command said the two-hour operation, in which the military claims it struck dozens of Islamic Revolutionary Guard Corps targets in Iran, including military command centers and drone facilities, quote, aimed to further diminish threats posed by Iran and its proxies to American forces, commercial shipping, and neighboring Gulf countries. Kuwait's defense ministry has announced that one worker has been killed in an Iranian attack that targeted a building belonging to a Chinese company in the north of the country. Iran's Islamic Revolutionary Guard Corps is claiming that two oil tankers attempting to use the, quote, unsafe route south of the Strait of Hormuz were turned back overnight after a severe fire broke out on one of them, according to Al Jazeera. In a statement on its official Telegram channel, the IRGC said the vessels had been directed onto the route by U.S. aircraft. The military force did not identify the tankers by name, flag, or operator, nor did they provide details on casualties or damage. A U.S.-owned floating storage tanker at an Egyptian port in the Mediterranean Sea was hit by a drone today, British maritime security firm Ambry told Reuters, raising questions about whether the war is expanding to now include Egypt as well. Three trading sources familiar with the incident said the drone hit floating storage tanker Energos Winter, causing a fire that spread to another vessel, the Gaslog Salem. Unnamed medical sources told Al Jazeera that the death toll from Israeli air attacks on the Gaza Strip overnight has risen to 6, with at least 25 wounded. Russia attacked Ukraine with dozens of missiles and hundreds of drones, killing 8 people in overnight attacks, President Vladimir Zelensky confirmed in a statement on the Telegram app. And Dr. Anthony Fauci, a scientist who helped lead the COVID-19 response in the U.S., repeatedly invoked his Fifth Amendment rights and declined to answer dozens of questions from senators in a Republican-led committee hearing yesterday about his handling of the pandemic.
2: Given Senator Paul's obvious obsession with calling for my prosecution, his repeated slanderous comments about me, and recently his publicly releasing my unredacted personal diary aimed at embarrassing and intimidating me, the only conclusion I can reach is that the sole reason he is calling me before this committee is to get me to say something, anything, that could vindicate his repeated public pledges that I end up, in his words, quote, behind bars, unquote.
0: Those are the latest Pacifica headlines. For the Pacifica Network, I'm Jesse Lent.

All right. Welcome to the Bundy Local Music Hour. That was Taze Yannick, the late great Taze Yannick, featuring Sanando with Ahora Contento. So rest in peace, Taze. Great talent, that man. All right. We're going to continue with the local music here on WBDY. What's going on? What do you say? What do you know? I'm glad you're here. We're doing the local music hour for Thursday. Time is 12:10, coming up on 12:11. It is a little bit 69 degrees outside, partly cloudy, wind gusts up to 14 miles per hour. We're going to check out the new single from NSG Nuka. This has not been officially released. We got a preview here. So here this is, Awake by NSG Nuka, followed by Jeff Pettit with his latest single, For the Love of a Girl.

All right, that was Jeff Pettit of Yolk on his solo album, My Own Devices. That was the single For the Love of a Girl. There's a big local music festival this weekend called Blueberry Jam, located, I think, in Deposit. Yolk is playing, Caviar and Grits, Honker, Driftwood, Big Kid Bess and The Magic Ring, and many others. Yolk and Caviar and Grits and Honker are all on Saturday. Kid Bess and Driftwood are on Sunday. I think there are still tickets available if you're looking. So, yeah, and there's camping available as well. So, that's the Blueberry Jam this weekend in Deposit. Yeah, maybe you want to see some local music and do some camping, some festival-style stuff. Yeah, you never know. You might not be too old to do it. You might be in your prime and be raring to go to a festival. Anyway, if you're not, you can stay tuned and listen to Laura Goats and Golden Ghosts doing Small Metal Objects. After that, we'll have a Yolkish performance of Big Mother Television with a bunch of Yolk guys, but not all of them. So here's Lauren Goats with Golden Ghosts, Small Metal Objects.

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Thanks for listening to us. 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
0: Events for Thursday, July 30th. Broome County Fair continues. Cellar Yellers live at Veterans Rivers Park. Eddie and Bird Show at the Oxford Tavern. Jeff Neff live at McGurk's. Italy Farmers Market. Ralph Murrow will be live. That's on Odell Ave in Endicott. 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Original Songwriter Showcase at Crooked Mouth Brewing. Rick Pedro live at Shenango Bridge Park. Rooster and the Roadhouse Horns at Deposit Community Park. Trick Shot will be at the Broome County Fair. Broome County Public Library has Baby Time, Bring Your Own Device Tech Help in UHS Peer Outreach. 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Truth Farm has their Clearing the Confusion classes, in-person and over Zoom facilitated discussions of real-life impact for drug use and abuse, as well as focus on care, harm reduction, and possible solutions. Reach out to Truth Farm for more information and to register. 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Jazz Happens live at the Newark Valley Depot. That's in Newark Valley. Pulling Back the Veil with Alani at the Phelps Mansion Museum. Virgil Kane live at Celebrations on Park. Broome County Public Library has Career Counseling, Tween Craft and Chat, and UHS Peer Outreach. Reach out to the Broome County Public Library for more information and times. Dick's Sporting Goods has an equipment trade-in event at Dick's House of Sport on Harriel Drive in Johnson City. There's a play date at Cone's in Port Crane, and your home public library has Silent Book Club. Events for Saturday, August 1st. Broome County Fair continues. The Blueberry Jam with on 18 Kelsey Road in Deposit at Red Barn. Blueberry Jam on Saturday, Caviar and Grits, Honker, Yolk, and many others will be playing. There's a golf championship at Ely Park Golf Course. 17th annual Maple Glen Fest and Maple Glen State Route 26 in Endicott. 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Broome County Fair continues. And the Blueberry Jam continues. 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

All right, that was Glass Skeleton Death March. Here's Red Tail Ring with Heart Swift Foot. That's Live, followed by V to B with Devil in Disguise, and then Daniel Thomas Davis with Porch, Scene 6, featuring Andrea Edith Moore. Thanks for tuning in. We'll be back again tomorrow here on the Bundy Local Music Hour. 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

0: This is 99.5 WBDYLP from the Bundy Museum of History and Art at 129 Main Street in Binghamton. 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

I saw her last week raking leaves. Said, have you ever seen such a fall? She said, I'd like to meet Todd. I said, yeah.

0: This is 99.5 WBDYLP from the Bundy Museum of History and Art in Binghamton. On Friday, July 31st, the Bundy Museum presents Nile Frog with guests live in the Annex Theater. The Annex is located behind the historic Harlow Bundy House at 129 Main Street on Binghamton's west side. 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Once again, that is Nile Frog, Friday, July 31st at the Bundy Museum.
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0: This is 99.5 WBDYLP from the Bundy Museum of History and Art at 129 Main Street in Binghamton. 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

welcome to this week's episode of A Little Bit of Everything. I'm your host, Hannah, and I figured since last week all of the songs had the word thunder in the title, I figured, you know what, this week what goes well with thunder? Lightning! So, that means, most of the songs in the show are going to have the word lightning, and then for the rest of the show, the songs have the word storm, because, you know, thunderstorm, lightning storm, that kind of thing. So, the first song you're going to hear is Lightning by Alicia Segilius, and then after that is White Lightning by George Jones, and then after that is Bark Out Thunder, Roar Out Lightning by Chief Zane.

Last song you just heard is Bark Out Thunder, Roar Out Lightning by Chief Zane. Up next, you're going to hear Strike Like Lightning by Lanny Mack. After that is Lightning Strikes the Temple by Microbes Mostly. And then after that is Lightning by David Byrne, Saint Vincent.

Last song you just heard was Lightning by David Byrne St. Vincent. And then up next you're going to hear Lightning in a Bottle by Reckless Kelly. After that is Vincent Black Lightning by Michael J. Miles. And then after that is Smokestack Lightning by...

0: awesome.
1: Last song you just heard was Smokestack Lightning by the Yardbirds. And now, as far as the Bundy Museum Library goes, ran out of songs with lightning in the title. There may be more that aren't in the library because there's so many songs in the world, but ran out of songs in the library today. So now it's time for songs with the word storm in the title. So the first song you're going to hear is Stormy Weather by the Pixies. After that is Rainstorm by Document 183. And then after that is Storm is Passing Over by Detroit Mass Choir.

Thank you.

last song you just heard is Storm Is Passing Over by Detroit Mass Choir. And unfortunately, we're getting down to the last three songs of the show. You've been listening to a little bit of everything. I'm your host, Hannah, and I thank you for listening and hope you have a good week. Got three more songs left, though. So we got Stormy Weather by Ethel Waters.

This is 99.5 WBDYLP from the Bundy Museum of History and Art in Binghamton. On Friday, July 31st, the Bundy Museum presents Nile Frog with guests live in the Annex Theater. The Annex is located behind the historic Harlow Bundy House at 129 Main Street on Binghamton's west side. Doors open at 6 o'clock p.m. The show starts at 7. For more information, visit bundymuseum.org or call 607-772-9179. Once again, that is Nile Frog, Friday, July 31st at the Bundy Museum.

0: So it's really humiliating to see that happening to our people in our community right now.
1: So, Vilas Doksanville, if you could talk about, the conditions prevailing now in Haiti, why so many Haitians have fled the country, and what it would mean for them to be the ones here to be deported back to Haiti.
0: Basically, I always tell people that it's not a question of us not willing to go back to our country. So now, if I can describe for you a little bit the condition of our country, we have an international airport that has not been in operations for over the past 2 years, because when American aircraft landed at that particular airport, the gang members shoot at them. We have more than 1.3 million people have been displaced, and 5 million people are in inaccurate food insecurity. So there are women and girls live in shelters on a daily basis, people who are being raped, exposed to rape. So this is the condition. We have a government that just cannot deliver political goods. And actually, the gang members, they become stronger and stronger on a daily basis. This is the condition of Haiti, and there is no job opportunity. There is no Haitian dream for those folks. And these are the push factors that cause them to leave the country. So I think that the Haitians here, they are willing to go back, but at the end of the day, they do not have a country to go back to.
2: I mean, the U.S. government understands full well how dangerous it is to go back to Haiti. They have warned Americans not to go to Haiti. In this last few seconds we have, Vilas, you have lost your TPS status. What are you doing?
0: It's like a catch-22 for me, because me as well, I am a TPS holder. So I'm just laying low and sit and observe what will happen to our community next.
2: Vilas Doksanville, we thank you so much for speaking up and out on Democracy Now!, co-founder and executive director of the Haitian Support Center in Springfield, Ohio. That does it for our show. I'll be in Martha's Vineyard July 31st, Friday night, to speak after the documentary about Democracy Now!, Steal the Story, Please, with the director, Tia Lassen. And then on to Edinburgh and London. You can check our website at democracynow.org. I'm Amy Goodman with Nermeen Sheikh for another edition of Democracy Now!
3: Hello, this is Rob Weinberger. I'm the director of Music in the Glen, which is a great concert series being held this year from June 23rd to September 5th at Glendale Park in Endicott. Shows are going to be every Tuesday at 6 o'clock and every Saturday at 4 o'clock. We have a great lineup. 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

That's You Make Me High featuring Kitty Haywood by the one and only Masses at Work, dubbed Little Louis Vega, Kenny Dope Gonzalez. They've been doing it since I'm yay high. If you can ever get a chance, check out their body of work. It's pretty extraordinary.

shout out some people. Shout out to my man Chris Perez for looking out, my brother. Shout out to my boy Chill. Shout out to Barb and Jerome, Eric. Shout out to my man Keith, happy birthday. Let's go Knicks. Let's hear it from my boy DJ Lux, Super D, Brian Oaks. A lot of talent out here. Definitely let's hear it from my man Blizz the Illest. About to headline some shows in Europe. My man's doing it. A lot of talent out here. About to put this place on the map. Hope you enjoyed the show. This is me giving you a little piece of my heart every time I put one of these mixes on. All right, Binghamton. You're listening to the House Culture Show on WBDY, The Bundy. It's 99.5 FM. Tune in every Saturday at 3 p.m. and keep spreading the love and building this culture. Peace.

Once again, I want to say thank you for tuning in. My name is Joe Henney. You were listening to House Culture here on WBDY, the Bundy, 99.5 FM. Shout out to my man Black Moses. Shout out to my boy Estella Human LaRue. I'm sure they'll be watching the Knicks tonight, as will I.

This is 99.5 WBDYLP from the Bundy Museum of History and Art in Binghamton. On Friday, July 31st, the Bundy Museum presents Nile Frog with guests live in the Annex Theater. The Annex is located behind the historic Harlow Bundy House at 129 Main Street on Binghamton's west side. Doors open at 6 o'clock p.m. The show starts at 7. 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Once again, that is Nile Frog, Friday, July 31st at the Bundy Museum.

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0: Today on Against the Grain. Americans as a population have an unusually large appetite for psychoactive drugs, whether legal or illegal. And American history has been marked by periodic moral panics over drug use and by times of normalization or legalization, as we're experiencing right now. Why is that? What is it about U.S. society that makes drug use simultaneously so appealing and reviled? Writer and scholar Benjamin Fong weighs in. From the studios of KPFA in Berkeley, California, this is Against the Grain on Pacifica Radio. I'm Sasha Lilly. What does drug consumption, whether it's cocaine, opiates, coffee, or amphetamines, tell us about American capitalism? In his book, Quick Fixes, Drugs in America, From Prohibition to the 21st Century Binge, Benjamin Fong probes into what American drug consumption in different periods illustrates about our stressed and alienated lives in a society in which there are few social protections. Fong teaches at Barrett, the Honors College, and is Associate Director of the Center for Work and Democracy at Arizona State University. He's the co-editor of The Green New Deal and The Future of Work. Ben, can you give us an idea of the extent of U.S. psychoactive drug consumption, both legal and illegal? On what scale are we talking here?
1: Well, I would describe it as world historic. Americans, we comprise between 4% and 5% of the world's population, but we consume roughly 80% of its opioids. We consume about 80% of its ADHD medications. Those are amphetamines and amphetamine-like drugs. And in the 21st century, like in the book, I include a graph indicating psychoactive drug use consumption trends over time. And if you look in the 21st century, basically every metric of drug consumption, again, both licit and illicit, is through the roof. So I think the most familiar part of this trend is the opioid crisis and associated deaths of despair. But it's really, you know, across the board, with the notable exception of cocaine, you know, marijuana, benzodiazepines, amphetamines, antidepressants, antipsychotics, all are at historic highs in terms of their usage, and all are going up in their usage. So, you know, it's completely unique. The scale is pretty unfathomable in one sense.
0: How should we define drugs for the purpose of this discussion? You include coffee, for example.
1: Yeah, I sort of just ran with what, you know, the textbook definition of a psychoactive drug. So anything that has any drug that has psychoactive properties, I included in the book. And caffeine is definitely one of them. We often don't think of it as a drug, but the kinds of erratic behavior that follow from caffeine usage clearly indicate psychoactive properties to caffeine. I just run with the textbook definition. I did think in the course of writing the book about including things that challenge that definition a little bit. So, you know, different kinds of behavioral addictions that are often talked about as if they're drugs, gambling, sex, social media usage, etc. And then there's also the non-psychoactive drugs, which are some of the best sellers as pharmaceutical drugs. So statins like cholesterol medication, arthritis medication, these are the big sellers. And there's a whole nother book to be written about those.
0: Sure. Capitalism and drugs have been pretty much entwined since the outset of the emergence of capitalism as a system. Stimulants like tea and sugar were crucial for keeping the pace up of production for an early industrial working class. And you can see that globally, the role of the East India Company. But looking at the U.S. and what you're describing as a world historic level of consumption, that, you know, the U.S. outstrips other advanced industrial countries, why would you say are drugs so deeply embedded in our daily life and especially our work lives under American capitalism? How do drugs fuel or provide relief from the lives we live?
1: There is something unique about American society, and one question readers might have is, why us in particular, right? There are other capitalist nations out there. Like, why are Americans amongst citizens of other industrialized countries? Why are we so uniquely prey to pharmacological comforts? There's a complicated historical answer I provide in the book, and so I'm not going to do justice to that fully here, and so I would encourage your listeners to go read the book for that more complicated historical answer. But the simple answer that that I outline in the book is simply that there aren't really countervailing forces or structures in American society to mitigate the effects of the market. And I mean that in a few different senses. I mean that in very particular ways. So the United States is one of two countries in the world that allows direct-to-consumer advertising. So those pharmaceutical ads we see on television, those just don't exist in most places. And so there's very direct ways like that. But when I talk about some kind of countervailing structures or forces, I mean that in a more general sense. We don't have workers' parties, labor parties, or a history of them. We have weak and historically segmented unions. We have a fraying social safety net, a decaying associational life. And in all these ways, Americans are sort of just, there's nothing to mitigate the effects of the market. And I would say in the absence of those structures and countervailing forces, we're basically prone to both excessive moralizing about drugs and also excessive medication. They're just very good ways to cope with existing structures. And so in that sense, in the book, I sort of see drug enthusiasm and drug prohibitionism as almost two sides of the same coin, sort of the quick fixes with which we deal with intransigent social structures.
0: You divide modern U.S. history into four periods coinciding with the forms of capitalist production and consumption of those eras, starting with the period of ascendant industrial capitalism in the late 19th century. Can you talk about that period? What was going on in U.S. society in the late 19th century, and how did that shape the kind of drug consumption that the public was engaged in, and also the response by elites to those patterns of consumption?
1: Great. Yeah, the first period covered in the book is roughly late 19th century, early 20th century. And this was a time where there was an enormous patent medicine industry. So there were some 50,000 proprietary medications on the market, often containing things like heroin, cocaine, chloral hydrate, basically anything you wanted to get at the time, you could get in medically pure form, and it wasn't very expensive. This was also a time, to point to the contradiction, when the United States began experimenting with different domestic forms of drug control and were really pushing internationally the control of opium and cocaine in particular. So once again, that contradiction, that intense love-hate affair going back to the late 19th century. And the defining feature, the thing with which these sort of new developments were reckoning, was really postbellum industrialization. So all of a sudden, you got the breaking up of old slower agricultural rhythms, urbanization, and the creation of a factory workforce, and with those developments, you got new kinds of very visible social ills. So with industrialization, the level of alcohol consumption was not necessarily higher per capita. Actually, in the early 19th century, it was higher than it's ever been in American history. But in the late 19th century, you got different kinds of drinking, right? It was no longer drinking beer slowly throughout the day. It was now leaving the factory and getting extremely hammered at your local saloon. That form of visible escapist drinking, it offended Protestant sensibilities, of course, but it was qualitatively new. It was a new form of intoxication. And I don't think reformers, as confused in their political orientation as they were, I don't think that they were wrong to see something that needed to be addressed. The issue, of course, is that the temperance reformers wanted to deal with the new problems of industrialization through strictly paternalist moral reforms rather than through, you know, mass working class movements that would actually change the structures of capitalist society. And just to address the last bit of your question there, you know, the business leaders were pretty ambivalent about prohibition, both drug and alcohol prohibition. There was a real reticence to want to legislate on what many considered were moral and personal issues. And they also found that the temperance reformers, given the kind of evangelical zeal that often motivated them, they often found them kind of grating and annoying, right? So the capitalist class bore this real ambivalence for the temperance cause. But they nonetheless supported it because they saw the need for an efficient workforce. That was the sort of like root cause for them. They drank themselves. They were not against drinking per se, but in this new factory environment, as opposed to in agricultural work, you needed efficiency, right? You needed people to, you know, be very focused on their tasks on the line. They couldn't be high or drunk. And in that kind of situation, just the necessities of modern production seemed to dictate that you needed a, you know, relatively sober workforce. And so despite the fact that, again, they bore this real ambivalence about the temperance cause, they nonetheless supported prohibition, at least at first, simply, you know, in the interest of having efficient workers.
0: Well, staying then with elite attitudes, you were talking about a whole plethora of different ways that people became intoxicated in the late 19th century into the 20th century. Temperance was focusing primarily on alcohol, but obviously there was an impulse toward limiting various types of narcotic substances, and yet obviously some sector of the elite was making money off of those. How did that play out?
1: Yeah, I mean, prohibition should be a real historical conundrum. As you say, there was a whole variety of you know, planters and traders and merchants that profited enormously off of the drugs and alcohol trade. So why was it that the temperance cause, you know, gained such force? You know, I mean, the first thing to emphasize was that it was a coalition. There were, you know, middle-class elements, you know, worried about status anxiety. There were anti-immigrant forces. There were obviously religious organizations. And then, you know, the business class sort of eventually supported it in the interest of having a efficient workforce. And I think given all of those things, it sort of just pushed the temperance cause over the hump. Like given the absence of some political vehicle for pushing back against the new stresses of industrialized capitalism, as you found in Europe, for instance, in the formation of new workers and labor parties, in the absence of those, the temperance cause just was very appealing as some kind of moral solution to the ills of capitalist society.
0: So how was prohibition, which ran from 1920 to 1933, how was it undone then, given, you know, the constellation of forces that led to prohibition in the first place?
1: Well, for one, it failed on its own terms. That's important. It is, I guess, nonetheless important to note that prohibition did curb per capita alcohol use. You know, it was lower during prohibition than at any other time in history. However, it didn't curb it completely, right? So if you really wanted to find alcohol, you could. There were all sorts of ways in which, you know, previous alcohol makers like got around existing laws. You know, you could buy winemaking kits. You could go out to restaurants in New York City and visit so-called, you know, speakeasies and get alcohol. Oftentimes, these weren't even covert operations. You could just ask the waiter for wine and he would bring you some. So it didn't work, you know, just, you know, on its own terms. It also bore all sorts of perverse consequences as well. And ironically, you know, we see the exact same logic play out in the war on drugs, but for some reason we continue that while we see prohibition as a failure. But it, you know, it bore perverse consequences. The Valentine's Day massacre with Al Capone, you know, that probably doesn't happen without alcohol prohibition. And I think that over time, Americans began to see this new form of paternalistic control is just degrading. You know, I mean, we used to drink beer together to socialize, and now we're sort of sneaking gin out of sight because we're worried about being caught. You know, that's just not a, it's not a flourishing way of life. But really the thing that broke it was the Depression. Right. I think that without the Depression, the so-called noble experiment could have gone on for, you know, a while longer. I'm not sure how long it could have lasted. But the Depression sort of broke the cause for good. And I think that, you know, with real dire economic concerns, the moral concerns of the prohibitionists just didn't bear much weight anymore.
0: Benjamin Fong is my guest. We're discussing quick fixes, drugs in America, from prohibition to the 21st century binge. I'm Sasha Lilly, and this is Against the Grain on Pacifica Radio. So, Ben, let's move to the next period that you explore in quick fixes, which is the period following World War II, a period of economic growth, much of it based on mass consumption by the working class of consumer goods and, of course, suburbanization, relative economic stability, relatively higher wages. What was the U.S. public's relationship with psychoactive drugs in that period, including, or especially, legal drugs?
1: So this was the moment when I would argue the old paternalism falls away, and it fell away for good. So we still obviously have temperance organizations in the United States. I'm thinking in specific of Mothers Against Drunk Driving. But it's really difficult to imagine that cause becoming such a national force again. And I think that's just because the conditions for it are no longer obtain. And so, you know, once those relax and you get the imperatives of a new consumer society, you also get the normalization of a wide range of drugs. So this is the time of peak consumption of coffee and cigarettes in America, but also a wide variety of white market drugs like amphetamines, benzodiazepines, barbiturates. These were all fully normalized during the period, really kind of the adult candy of the period. Soldiers came back from the Second World War, where amphetamine usage was quite normalized, and it became socially normalized after that.
0: Do you think that war has played a role in this, given that the history of the United States has been one of consistent warfare directed at the rest of the world? But obviously after World War II, that accelerated. The U.S. became a superpower, and U.S. troops in many cases were sent to different places. When you think about the history of U.S. drug consumption, is war a thread that should run through it as we think about it?
1: Absolutely. And there are whole books written about this very topic. This could be the subject of an entirely new podcast, just the relationship between war and drugs. But just briefly, I'll mention a few connections there. The first is that, as you say, in the post-war period, when the United States became really the global hegemon, one key component of that was controlling international drug flows. So during the Second World War, it became clear to a lot of people that it was militarily strategic to be able to corner different drug markets and to control the flow of different precursor chemicals and drugs. And so, you know, in the immediate post-war period, various government agencies were dead set on making sure that the United States was controlling all the drugs in the world. You know, there's the licit side and the illicit side, which we could get into. But there's a book by the historian Susanna Rice. It's called simply "We Sell Drugs," and it's about this period. So that's sort of one clear way, and it's the reason really why we have a uniquely large and uniquely profitable pharmaceutical industry in the United States, because of that control in the post-war period. But more generally, you know, the military, as you might guess, has been a key driver in different forms of drug research. They're particularly interested in stimulants, you know, the amphetamines, or the utility of amphetamines in war became very clear during the Second World War. And, you know, since then, they've been trying to find something that captures the dream of amphetamine, right, which is that you can stay up for long periods of time and be hyper-focused on your tasks. They've been trying to recreate that, but without the negative effects that follow from prolonged amphetamine usage. And so they've, you know, been experimenting with new drugs like modafinil today. And the promise of modafinil is that it keeps soldiers, keeps pilots in particular, awake for long periods of time without them necessarily needing the same kind of recovery period. So I think in military experiments on pilots, they've been kept up for something like 85 hours straight, like broken sleep deficit records through different drug experimentation.
0: Sounds horrible. So you mentioned the U.S. pharmaceutical industry, which became the largest pharmaceutical producer in the world from the United States following World War II. How did the U.S. pharmaceutical industry affect domestic U.S. drug consumption and U.S. attitudes toward that consumption?
1: Yeah, I mean, one feature of American drug use going back to the late 19th century is a kind of a schizoid attitude about drugs that sometimes almost one and the same drug has wildly different cultural connotations based upon who is using it. So, you know, going back to the late 19th century, you had Chinese opium smokers being demonized as part of the so-called yellow peril, at the same time that morphine, which is a derivative of opium, was a widely used patent medicine. I think that what the development of the pharmaceutical industry did in the post-war period was to really reinforce that divide. And so you had the appearance of all of these medications that in their effects just don't differ from the kinds of illicit drugs that we so demonize, but bear nonetheless very different cultural connotations. And so, you know, you got a lot of people on barbiturates and benzodiazepines, drugs that, you know, you could compare to things like, you know, other depressants like heroin, for instance, but which were fully normalized. And I think that the simple explanation there is that they were taken by and marketed to a class of people that were respectable. And so, you know, with the appearance of these very powerful white market drugs in the post-war period, I think you saw really that that divide reinforced in a way that makes talking about psychoactive drugs today really difficult. Methamphetamine today, for instance, is something about which there's a lot of scaremongering. But methamphetamine has historically been used in different psychiatric medications. I think it goes by the brand name Dizoxin today. It used to be methadrine. In the post-war period, you could procure a methamphetamine inhaler over the counter until 1965. This was a very widespread drug, and today it's something that you know is somewhat uniquely demonized. So I think that that's one key legacy of the growth of the pharmaceutical industry in this period, to really reinforce this divide in such a way that it's really difficult to have a conversation about psychoactive drugs, both licit and illicit, more broadly. And that's what I try to do in the book, to break down that divide a little bit.
0: How would you view, through the lens that you're using, the explosion of the counterculture in the 1960s and 70s, and the association of drugs with political stances to do with the opposition to the Vietnam War, the left, broadly speaking, social movements of the time? How should we understand that part of the post-war period and then the attitude of the U.S. state towards it?
1: Yeah, I have a very ambivalent treatment of that time period in the book, which is mainly done in the psychedelics chapter. And I think one thing that's important to emphasize in the history of psychedelics is that they entered American society through the aegis of the CIA. And this is something that, you know, John Lennon told us long ago. Like he said, we should all be thankful to the CIA for introducing us to these wonderful drugs. But it was through the mind control experiment of the CIA, MK Ultra, that the pharmaceutical firm Eli Lilly began producing tonnage quantities of LSD. And there's some speculation there that they didn't actually understand the order that was being put in, that the CIA wanted them to produce some LSD. And they, you know, moved a decimal point and ended up producing way too much LSD. And it was that vast reserve that, you know, ended up in the hands of various elites in the 1950s who were the first LSD experimenters. So you've got accounts from Cary Grant, for instance, about being happier than he's ever been. This is, you know, when Aldous Huxley is writing about his mescaline experiments. And it's through these channels that Tim Leary and the other people who introduced the counterculture to these drugs access them for the first time. And so there's... I mean, what I try to do in that chapter is to show that there's a strange way in which the psychedelic appropriation by the counterculture in the 60s is very continuous with the CIA's program, that the forms of drug experimentation and political experimentation that you saw when the New Left appropriated the psychedelic counterculture, I think that there's something worrying there. We know, for instance, that the RAND Corporation, which, you know, has designed counter-revolutionary strategies for Vietnam and whatnot, we know that they at least contemplated the use of LSD for the pacification of activists. And, you know, just given how intensely the military intelligence complex, you know, infiltrated the New Left in the late 60s, and how, like, you know, wildly millenarian some of the political visions were, it's really difficult not to see the use of psychedelic drugs in that moment as also a form of control. So I get that's sort of the most conspiracy theorist I get in the book.
0: And the book in question is Quick Fixes, Drugs in America from Prohibition to the 21st Century Binge. That's published by Verso. And you can find a link to that book on our website, againstthegrain.org. Benjamin Fong is Honors Faculty Fellow at Barrett, the Honors College, and Associate Director of the Center for Work and Democracy at Arizona State University. Keeping in mind what you've just said, that the intertwining of drugs and the movements of the 60s and 70s may be much more complicated than many of us tend to think about, that era came to a bit of an end when the U.S. hit a structural crisis, and of course the world, U.S. capitalism and capitalism globally, in the early 1970s, leading to the brutal reorganization of capitalism in subsequent decades, often termed neoliberalism. And of course, this brought to an end the historically anomalous period of relative affluence for the working class in the post-World War II period, and increased inequality and attacks on unions and attacks on people's living standards then was in, as well as attacks on the social movements of the 60s and 70s, which, as you argue in the book, some of which were facilitated under the banner of the war on drugs. Can you tell us how and why did the war on drugs take shape at this point?
1: It is really remarkable just how closely the history of psychoactive drug use consumption follows these changes in regimes of capital accumulation. And so, you know, with the 1970s, with Nixon, you get a new, what I call in the book, an acute phase of the war on drugs, because the war on drugs really goes back to the early 20th century, but Nixon kind of initiates its acute phase. And, you know, there were a lot of things that contributed here, some reaction to the counterculture, certainly. There was also a lot of recognition now of the dangers of the white market medications we talked about previously. And so there were, like, you know, well-known accounts of amphetamine use from suburban housewives, for instance. And this kind of thing created a moral panic around benzodiazepines and amphetamines and whatnot. And so when you got the 1970 Controlled Substances Act, certainly illicit drugs were targeted for drug scheduling, but it was also white market medications as well. So the amphetamines, benzodiazepines, barbiturates, these all drop pretty precipitously in use after the Controlled Substances Act. There were new forms of social control at work that I'll get to in a moment. But there was also a lingering threat that Nixon in particular mentioned a whole bunch of times in speeches, which was the worry that Vietnam veterans returning from war, knowing that they were all using heroin and marijuana over there, that they would come home and start a opiate epidemic. And so there, you know, there was a famous, I think it was a Time magazine cover with a soldier's helmet with a needle sticking out of it. There was a lot of worry that this new drug scourge was going to come back from Vietnam. That didn't happen, of course, but all the preparation sort of like paved the way for some of the drug scaremongering. In retrospect, it's pretty clear that there was just that a new form of reaction had set in. John Ehrlichman, who was a Nixon deputy, gave an interview to the journalist Dan Baum in the 90s and said some pretty wild stuff, you know, like kind of unbelievable stuff that you'd hear on record. I think he said something like this. I'm paraphrasing now. But he said something like, look, who were our political enemies at the time? Well, they were the New Left and black people. You can't make it illegal to be black. You can't make it illegal to be on the New Left. But you can associate both groups with drugs, demonize those drugs, and thus marginalize your political enemies that way. Fairly stark assertion. I think probably shocking to Dan Baum at the time. But there was at least an honesty there about the political project, right? That there was an attempt to control other things about society through drug legislation.
0: Yes, and although, you know, as we think about what happened following the 70s and into our own period, we can see the prominence of race and the demonization, particularly of African Americans, using drugs to sort of fuel that demonization is most pronounced. But I wonder if you could tell us how you see that deeper history with the way that both drug promotion as a sort of profitable and lucrative business and drug panics and moralism about drugs has been often tied up with race in U.S. history.
1: Yeah, I mean, that's one of the most consistent features about American drug history. If you look at the key moments when we are legislating against psychoactive drugs in the United States, late 19th century with opium, 1910s with cocaine, 1930s with marijuana, 1960s with psychedelics, 1980s with crack. In all cases, particular social groups were at issue. So late 19th century, it's again the Yellow Peril, Chinese immigrants on the West Coast in particular. In the 1910s, it's black people in the South, particularly stevedores along the coast. The 1930s, it's new fears around Mexican migration. Cannabis had long been a staple of the patent medicine industry, but all of a sudden in the 1930s, people start calling it marijuana, and that was purposive. The 1960s and the counterculture, the 1980s, and I guess in the 1980s with the crack scare, it's most stark, right? Cocaine had become a staple of American society in the 1970s, basically. When you get the dip in amphetamine, marijuana, benzodiazepine usage, etc., when all that stuff is controlled after the 1970 Controlled Substances Act, Andean cocaine really fills the void. And it's difficult to really capture just how normalized cocaine was in the 1970s. I mean, you read accounts of this and you see advertisements for cocaine products, and it's like everyone kind of thought it was about to be legalized. Like you have high level officials and Ivy League professors just saying that cocaine is basically harmless. It's fine. It's not a big deal. It was primarily white professional class people who were using it, and so it was fine. It was really fine. And that's true really into the early 80s. You can find accounts, like I found this one from Rudy Giuliani, who in the early 80s is basically saying, oh, cocaine's fine, right? We need to focus police efforts around heroin in particular. Like all this talk about cocaine, it's not a big deal. So that's true even into the early 80s. And it's really with the appearance of crack, which is just, smokable rock cocaine, not so different pharmacologically from powdered cocaine. It's only then that you got a moral panic around cocaine and crack that that went away. And it was really focused around, dilapidated, primarily black urban areas that were centers of new crack economies where there was a general lack of economic activity. And it was through that crack, again, a substance that is pharmacologically almost indistinguishable from powdered cocaine, became the subject of the extremely punitive 1986 Anti-Drug Abuse Act and the 1988 version as well. So that's probably the starkest instance of what you're talking about.
0: Right. And you write that the division between licit and illicit drugs is really a class one, whether it's explicit or implicit, i.e. drugs now, people microdosing psilocybin and not being prosecuted for it. It's the class of people who are doing that. Tell us how that played out in terms of cocaine in the 80s, who was pursued and who was not.
1: That's, I think, another, persistent and consistent feature about American drug history. When a respectable class of people is using a drug, if it's not legal, it's at least treated as something that is okay to do. And so today, psychedelics, they're still, in the opinion of the federal government, they're still Schedule I substances, LSD, psilocybin, MDMA, I think, as well. In a lot of different places, they're being used, and sometimes quite openly. And I would say that's largely a reflection of the class of people who are taking these drugs. Whereas the opposite is true, right? Anytime you get a drug that is demonized in some unique way, it's largely a reflection of the social judgments of the people who are using it. And in the 1980s, again, crack was a extremely localized phenomenon. I mean, they talked about a crack epidemic, but it's really a bad metaphor for what happened, because an epidemic is something that goes everywhere. And the crack economies that sprouted in the 80s, they were extremely localized. It was poor black neighborhoods in big urban locales. And, it was clearly something filling the void from economic devastation. But that's not how it was portrayed, of course. Crack was painted as the prime mover of the urban crisis, as heroin was in the 50s. It's a convenient way to redirect attention from the underlying drivers of oppression and inequality in America. I think that that's also a consistent feature of drug discourses in America. Anytime you get this kind of drug demonization, chances are the people who are creating it are concerned about not having the discussion about the underlying causes.
0: Well, staying with the 1980s, so on the one hand, as you've just been describing, you had crack, which was highly demonized, cocaine, which you write was sort of the drug of the moment, the irrational exuberance of the 1980s, unfettered capitalism unleashed upon the world. And yet, at the same time, That was a period of the explosion of a different group of legal drugs. Psychiatry made a turn in this period towards seeing mental health afflictions as being based on chemical imbalances in the brain that needed drugs to fix them. How do we understand that part of this story of the astounding consumption of drugs in the United States in terms of legal drug consumptions for anxiety and depression in this period in the 1980s and up to the present?
1: So in the 1970 Controlled Substances Act, there was a explicit attempt to curb the use of white market medications, the sort of psychiatric staples of the post-war period, and that was successful for a time. But what is called the biological revolution in psychiatry, that really cut against those control efforts in creating this new paradigm for drug use. And just briefly, I mean, there's a lot of different things that go into this biological revolution, and I'm not going to do it justice here. But very briefly, it's what allowed us to, think about common forms of everyday suffering, depression, anxiety, etc. It's what allowed us to think about those conditions in terms of neurotransmitter reuptake and different kinds of brain disorders. In the post-war period, that wasn't common. Part of it was that the science was not available. But what I argue in the book is that there was a kind of honesty about why psychiatric medications appealed. If you look at the pharmaceutical ads from that period, they're terrifying in one sense, as you might guess. But they're pretty honest about why people would find certain drugs appealing. You know, there's people who say, oh, you know, I just can't go to work tomorrow. Here's a drug to help you go to work. Oh, I just can't deal with my domestic duties. Here's a drug to help you do them. I'm worried about different political events around the world. Well, here's a drug to help you cope with them. And so, in the post-war period, there was always that social reference. There was always some indication of the kinds of things that we're experiencing and like how those drugs help us deal with them. Increasingly, after the biological revolution in psychiatry, you get ads that just feature, you know, different neurotransmitters with different globules going back and forth, and, you know, justifications like, oh, if you have ADHD or if you're depressed, it's because some particular chemical is not working right, or because some particular reuptake mechanism is not working right, and this drug will help make your brain normal. Well, there's a few different things that are worrying about this development, one of which is that we just lose that social reference. And so all the different kinds of social stressors that account for why we're taking drugs, those fall out of view. But the other thing is that this form of justification, this kind of explanatory relief provided by pharmaceutical companies, it very conveniently suits their bottom line, because then it's not about working through or talking with a therapist or finding some new kinds of social conditions that don't put you in touch with the same kinds of stressors. All that stuff falls out of view, and it's just about taking a drug to make your brain right. And in that kind of situation, pharmaceutical companies do quite well.
0: Benjamin Fong is my guest. We're talking about quick fixes, drugs in America, from prohibition to the 21st century binge. I'm Sasha Lilly, and this is Against the Grain on Pacifica Radio. So then bringing things up to the present, to our period, we live in a time where America's love affair with psychoactive drugs has only increased, yet the way that capitalism is structured and structures our lives has frayed in various ways. And you write about this period that legal drugs have become disreputable and illegal ones reputable. How so?
1: Well, the staples of the post-war period are generally viewed with suspicion, cigarettes in particular, right? I don't think those are making a comeback, though, of course, the new vaping technologies are helping the cigarette companies keep going. But then there's drugs like the psychedelics, ketamine, marijuana, All of these things are being mainstreamed today in new and I would say probably lasting ways. You know, I'm pretty hesitant about making predictions in the book. The trends in psychoactive drug consumption so very closely follow different political economic shifts in American history, and so not really knowing what comes after neoliberalism, it's difficult to say what comes next with drugs. But it does feel like a lot of it is overdetermined at this point, that there's just too many interests, too broad of a coalition pushing for the legalization and decriminalization of certain substances, that I can only imagine that these trends will continue in the future, specifically around the psychedelics market.
0: Well, bearing in mind what you just said about the danger of making predictions, you note in Quick Fixes that U.S. psychoactive drug consumption and then the state's attitude towards it have followed a cycle oscillating between crackdown and normalization. I guess I wanted to ask you why you think it takes that form, and is there any way off of that cycle under capitalism?
1: Well, now would certainly be the moment to see. Very briefly, like with roughly industrialization to the interwar period, you get a moment of crackdown and new forms of prohibitionism. The post-war period, you see, you know, the relaxing of those and normalization of polydrug use, crackdown again with neoliberalism. And then I argue that today we're seeing again a moment of normalization. And that the present moment is interesting. I mean, again, it's difficult to know what comes next, but it does feel like certain things are here to stay. There's a general exhaustion, for one, with the war on drugs. And I would say that despite the fact that it continues apace in practice, it's kind of lost its ideological justification. The critics of it are no longer just on the left, but they're on the right as well. I mean, you know, free market libertarians have actually long been critics of the war on drugs because they argue that it's an imposition upon free markets, the prohibitionist attitude. But even people on the right now recognize, this thing hasn't done what we wanted it to do. It's a failure on its own terms, as was prohibition. And not only that, but it bears all sorts of perverse consequences that we just don't want to deal with anymore. And so, again, despite the fact that we have the largest prison system in the world and the war on drugs continues on, it's lost its ideological justification. And so in its place, I think we're seeing a real commitment to decriminalization and legalization as strategies for undoing the dangers of the war on drugs. And I think that they'll be successful not only because of that exhaustion, but also because there's a lot of new players in the market that see financial gain here. So the marijuana industry produced its, first billionaire not so long ago, the owner of Curaleaf. The psychedelics market has a lot of big players. So Johnson & Johnson has made big psychedelic investments, but there's new so-called market disruptors like MindMed and Compass Pathways. The latter's owned by Peter Thiel, the PayPal guy. And they're very aggressively, you know, developing new psychedelic drugs and patents and therapies. And it's estimated that by 2025, which is, you know, just 2 short years from now, that the psychedelics market could be the size of the craft beer market in America. So there's clearly profit to be made here. It's not just exhaustion with the war on drugs. There's an opportunity that a lot of people are seizing.
0: Well, I'd like to end by asking you how you think radicals should come at all of this. The left has opposed the war on drugs, and there's been a consistent critique, which you take up, of surplus populations, particularly under neoliberalism, being demonized by the war on drugs. So locating the war on drugs within a broader analysis of capitalism, and much of activism around drugs is about drug legalization. At the same time, as you've just been describing, drugs, even formerly illegal drugs, are big business. And, you know, again, makes sense if you're thinking about this through the lens of an analysis of capitalism, that you're seeing new opportunities, new markets, etc. Given all of that, would you want there to be any particular orientation by radicals as they think about drugs in American society, in particular under an American form of capitalism? Is there anything missing from the analysis that you see predominates on the left?
1: I think so. I think in a lot of ways, the left's attitudes about drugs are kind of stuck in the 1980s, as if we're still dealing with the Reagan-era drug war. And we are, absolutely. And I think that the left is right to still oppose the war on drugs. And I don't think I need to get into the reasons why. Those are sort of like have long been trotted out on the left. I think that we should also, however, be critical of blinkered liberal drug reformism as well. You know, with the tack of legalization in particular, like I said, this has long been the principled position of the libertarian right to like put everything in the hands of the free market. And so with legalization in particular, the left is sort of caught in this bind where it's kind of arguing for the free market in an odd way. And in any event, you know, the most dangerous drugs in American society are the legal ones. It's alcohol and cigarettes. And you put other very powerful psychoactive substances within the realm of profit extraction. And, you know, it's likely that without the intense forms of regulation, that might not be possible in the present political moment. You're going to see sort of similar dangers. But sort of just more generally, I think that there are very salutary trends within liberal drug reformism. I'm in favor of decriminalization. The kind of sort of standard reforms, descheduling marijuana, eliminating mandatory minimums, like stuff like that. These are all good, but I think the left should be pushing to keep the larger social picture in view, right? It's not just these various technical fixes that we need. It's broader structural reforms to American society, particularly around the kinds of jobs we have and job protections, and also the failing American healthcare system. That if we change those broader structural features, then the compulsions to use and abuse drugs would severely lessen. And I think this is where the left has had to sort of stick by its guns. It's not these little technical fixes that are going to do it. It's broader changes to American society that are going to eliminate the compulsions both to use drugs compulsively, to abuse them, and

0: Nation and around the world. For Pacifica Headlines, I'm Jesse Lent. A funeral procession in the streets of Baghdad yesterday for the 20 members of Iraq's Popular Mobilization Forces paramilitary group killed in joint strikes from the U.S. and Saudi Arabia. Footage courtesy of the AFP News Service. According to Al Jazeera, Iraq's National Security Council called the attacks on Popular Mobilization Forces bases in several Iraqi provinces, quote, a flagrant violation of Iraq's sovereignty and the sanctity of its lands. U.S. forces have resumed their bombing campaign within Iran after a pause in the fighting from late Friday to Tuesday. Explosions were reported along the country's southern coast and in the central city of Khazaroun. The Iranian government media outlet Fars is reporting that a couple and their two-year-old child were killed in a U.S. attack on a residential building on Keshem Island. Two other children, ages 7 and 9, were wounded in the attack and remain at the hospital, according to the report. U.S. Central Command says it has completed a, quote, heavy wave of strikes against Iran following yesterday's attempted missile strikes on American forces in Jordan, as President Donald Trump explained to reporters yesterday in an Oval Office press conference. Footage courtesy of Reuters.
1: We're going to be hitting them very hard because it's our turn to hit them. They know it's coming. They're asking us not to do it, but... they tried shooting it last night. So we had five rockets shot going 8,500 miles an hour, and all five rockets were knocked down to the ground. But they nevertheless took a shot, so it's our turn. And we'll see if we get there with an agreement at some point.
0: In a post on social media, U.S. Central Command said the two-hour operation, in which the military claims it struck dozens of Islamic Revolutionary Guard Corps targets in Iran, including military command centers and drone facilities, quote, aimed to further diminish threats posed by Iran and its proxies to American forces, commercial shipping, and neighboring Gulf countries. Kuwait's defense ministry has announced that one worker has been killed in an Iranian attack that targeted a building belonging to a Chinese company in the north of the country. Iran's Islamic Revolutionary Guard Corps is claiming that two oil tankers attempting to use the, quote, unsafe route south of the Strait of Hormuz were turned back overnight after a severe fire broke out on one of them, according to Al Jazeera. In a statement on its official Telegram channel, the IRGC said the vessels had been directed onto the route by U.S. aircraft. The military force did not identify the tankers by name, flag, or operator, nor did they provide details on casualties or damage. A U.S.-owned floating storage tanker at an Egyptian port in the Mediterranean Sea was hit by a drone today, British maritime security firm Ambry told Reuters, raising questions about whether the war is expanding to now include Egypt as well. Three trading sources familiar with the incident said the drone hit floating storage tanker Energos Winter, causing a fire that spread to another vessel, the Gaslog Salem. Unnamed medical sources told Al Jazeera that the death toll from Israeli air attacks on the Gaza Strip overnight has risen to 6, with at least 25 wounded. Russia attacked Ukraine with dozens of missiles and hundreds of drones, killing 8 people in overnight attacks, President Vladimir Zelensky confirmed in a statement on the Telegram app. And Dr. Anthony Fauci, a scientist who helped lead the COVID-19 response in the U.S., repeatedly invoked his Fifth Amendment rights and declined to answer dozens of questions from senators in a Republican-led committee hearing yesterday about his handling of the pandemic.
2: Given Senator Paul's obvious obsession with calling for my prosecution, his repeated slanderous comments about me, and recently his publicly releasing my unredacted personal diary aimed at embarrassing and intimidating me, the only conclusion I can reach is that the sole reason he is calling me before this committee is to get me to say something, anything, that could vindicate his repeated public pledges that I end up, in his words, quote, behind bars, unquote.
0: Those are the latest Pacifica headlines. For the Pacifica Network, I'm Jesse Lent.

0: This is 99.5 WBDYLP from the Bundy Museum of History and Art in Binghamton. On Friday, July 31st, the Bundy Museum presents Nile Frog with guests live in the Annex Theater. 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Once again, that is Nile Frog, Friday, July 31st at the Bundy Museum. 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

I want to please you, so darling, if you're itching, you will have to tell me just where to scratch now. You must help me, baby. Help me, sweetheart. Help me, baby. Oh, no, I don't pretend to know everything. You don't have me waiting.